0: Good evening, I'm Jane.
1: I'm Kevin.
0: And welcome to Down Yonder.
1: Yes.
0: Yes. On this beautiful end of summer evening.
1: Hard to believe I haven't even begun doing summer stuff yet.
0: Beautiful day today. Hope you had a good one. And I hope you enjoy the show tonight. It's also going to be a good one. Of course, we'll be thinking about Dolly Parton.
1: And little maybe Tim Curry.
0: Yeah. But we're going to start out here with Allison DeGroote and Tatiana Hargraves doing a tune called Nancy Blevins.

0: There you have it. Johnny Cash, Big River, from I Walk the Line.
1: And before that, we heard Tim Curry swinging Sweet Transvestite from the Rocky Horror Picture Show soundtrack.
0: Tim Curry.
1: Go ahead.
0: Quite the set, from Dolly Parton to Rocky Horror to Johnny Cash. Before Tim Curry, we had Dolly Parton, Two Doors Down from Greatest Hits. Both Tim Curry and Dolly Parton have passed away in the last couple of days, both at 80 years old.
1: So, we'll be hearing more Dolly Parton throughout the show. So yes.
0: We varied a lot to put Tim in there, so we probably won't do another one there. But a little out of our genre. I love that. I watched that movie several times.
1: Before Dolly, we had the Lois Pair singing Oh, Susanna from their album 36 Cents.
0: The Onlys did Billy in the Lowground from the self-titled album.
1: And before that, we heard Moonshine Kate and her pals doing My Man's a Jolly Railroad Man. And that was from Fiddlin' John Carson, Volume 7, 1930 to 1934.
0: Allison DeGroot and Tatiana Hargraves did Nancy Blevins from Hurricane Clarice.
1: Okay, yeah, this is the first set of the night. Now, the next two sets will be featuring artists that will be performing at the Great River Folk Fest this weekend. So, a nice lineup they have there. First, we're going to hear from Susan Werner, doing Help Somebody.

come on, and I slept till at dawn with the holes in the roof and the rain coming through and the rats and the cats were playing peekaboo. Who should have wake up but the woman in the house with the white spotted apron and a calico blouse? She began to frighten, and I said, "Boo, don't be afraid, ma'am, it's only Johnny Doo."

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I must be going to bed for it's getting late at night, and the fire's all wrecked, and out goes a light. 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I

0: That was the Amadons doing Little Bigger Man from Across the Rolling Sea.
1: And before that, we heard the Rowe Family Singers singing Shallow Grave. That was from their album, The Earth and All That Is In It.
0: I like the saw going through there, like an eerie wind.
1: It was pretty eerie.
0: John McCutcheon before that, The Night That John Prine Died, from Cabin Fever, Songs from the Quarantine.
1: And before that, we heard Maya De Vitry singing How Bad I Want to Live from her album Violet Light.
0: Vince Gilbert did Unfamiliar Moon from Bad Dog Buffet.
1: And we started that set out with Susan Werner singing Help Somebody from her album The Gospel Truth. And all these artists are going to be at the Great River Folk Fest this weekend, so it'd be good to check it out. In fact, this next set is another set from musicians that will be playing there. Starting out with, this set is starting out with Jason Dia West singing Mountain Air.

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It's an endless lonesome railroad track. I'm walking slow, but I'm walking hard. 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

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I remember overthinking, now I'm just doing the math. 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I used to not give a damn.

0: says, "Be broomy."
1: That was Unicycle Michael doing Driftless Personality Part 1. That was a single.
2: Don Harvey before that did Sailing to Constantinople from Good Clean Fun. I should tell you how my aunt spelled Constantinople. You know how to spell Constantinople?
1: I've heard this before.
2: A C and a Psi and a Constantinople and a Popol and Constantinople.
1: Okay, before that, we heard Drew Peterson singing Drunken Banjo from his album, Even If I Knew.
2: Hans Mayer before that did See You Later, Alligator, from an album of the same name.
1: Yeah, Hans Mayer does some fun kids songs, yes. And before that, we heard Creek Bed Carter Hogan doing Cut Bank of Cleves from the album Peasants Revolt.
2: And we started that set with Jason Dia West doing Mountain Air from his Never Go Home.
1: Yeah, so that's this set again, like I said, was all artists that will be at the Great River Folk Fest this weekend. And I should let you know that the Westport Gals will be there with Jesse Downs doing a dance Saturday afternoon. So it's going to be a lot of things happening and a lot of fun up there. Okay, like we said, we were thinking about Dolly Parton. Here's one of my favorite Dolly Parton songs. It's I Will Always Love You.

0: Willie Watson, Leavin' Blues from Folk Singer, Volume 2.
1: And before that, we heard Lynn Morris doing 17 Cents from the album You'll Never Be the Sun.
0: Loretta Lynn and Ernest Tubb doing Mr. and Mrs. Used to Be from the very best of Ernest Tubb.
1: And before Loretta and Ernest, we heard the State Birds singing Molly and Ten Brooks from an album of the same name.
0: Lindsay Lou did CeCe Ryder, an old traditional tune, or nobody knows the origin at any rate, from Bluegrass Women.
1: Yeah, and those women include Lindsay Lou, Sally Van Meter, Willa Frank, Jenny Lynn Gardner, Gina Britt, and Hassie Siaco. And before the Bluegrass Women, we heard Dolly Parton. Oh, actually started that set with Dolly Parton, I Will Always Love You.
0: Written for Porter Wagoner.
1: Yes, after they...
0: After she left his TV show.
1: Yes. And it actually was in the motion picture, The Best Little Whorehouse in Texas. So that was Dolly. We are thinking about Dolly tonight. In fact, next song coming up is another Dolly song, 9 to 5.
0: Pretty classic.

0: That was the Golden Shoals doing Ida Red. That was a single.
1: And I think before that, I'm trying to get my list straightened around. Lindsay Lou did High on a Mountain from Bluegrass Rimmon. And she had Brittany Haas, Sierra Hull, Gianna Britt, Willa Frank, Allison DeGroote, and Emma Rose along with her.
0: Yes, what a lineup that is.
1: Yeah.
0: And before that, we heard Dan Levinson doing Banjo Tramp from his album Traveling Home.
1: Allison DeGroote and Tatiana Hargraves did Farewell Whiskey from Allison, well, the name of the two girls.
0: Good rendition of that song.
1: Yeah.
0: And before that, we heard Nickel Creek doing Cuckoo's Nest.
1: And we started that set with Dolly Parton doing 9 to 5, one of the biggies.
0: Yeah. Yeah, so we have one more short set left for the night and one more Dolly Parton song for you. Right after John Prine here doing All for the Love of a Girl.
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0: Well, you know what that means.
1: That is the show.
0: Time for the Bruce
1: tonight.
0: Show.
1: Yeah, time for the Bruce Show. That's right.
0: So you were just listening to the three Hanks: Hank Williams, Hank Williams Jr., Bo Cephas, and Hank Williams III. Never Get Out of This World Alive.
1: From the album Men with Broken Hearts. Before that, we heard Kieran Kane and Raina Gellert doing the song Wouldn't Be the First Time from their album The Ledges.
0: Dolly Parton, Do I Ever Cross Your Mind from Dolly.
1: And we started that short set up with John Prine singing All for the Love of a Girl. That was a single. Anyway, that's the show for tonight, and thank you so much for joining us. We should tell you that we have Sunday Serenade coming up on the
0: not too far 6th, away.
1: Yeah, and we're happy to have the Lovelies joining us on Sunday Serenade. So tune into that. We'll just keep it tuned to WDRT. A lot of good stuff happening here.
0: There is.
1: Anyway, so
0: thanks so much for listening.
1: Yeah, have a good week.
0: Stick around for the Bruce Show, and next week will be Jay with Playing Favorites.

Hey there, folks. How we doing? We just heard Dolly Parton, "I Will Always Love You." Before that, Tim Curry, "I'm Going Home." From Rocky Horror Picture Show, two giants, two heroes, passed away yesterday. Too soon. So gotta send out love to Tim and Dolly. Thanks, guys. Might play a couple more by them later on, but until then, got a lot more coming your way. This next one is a new one from Sierra Ferrell. It is "Trying to Love You."

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We just heard Radiohead, The National before that, George Jones, Bright Eyes, Beck, Alabama Shakes, and Sierra Farrell. Started the show with Dolly Parton and Tim Curry, the late greats. But we got a whole other hour of the program coming your way here, folks. Who knows what we'll have next? Well, I guess I do. And it is Moby with Jacob Lusk, Natural Blues.

0: give like one specific human trait like a woman could have. What would you like in a woman?
1: Kind and Latina.

We just heard Bad Bunny. Those were the first three tracks from his new album. Newest album, I should say. Karol G and Drake before that. The song was Ahi. The Avalanches, Can't Get Over Losing You, featuring Portraits of Tracy. Leon Bridges with Illusion. Steve Lacy with Nothing. And Lonely in the Future by The Strokes. We also heard Soursop by Kunzite and Ratatat, The Wolf by Star Monster, and Rotate with America Foster, Major Lazer, Halo by Fred Again, Latin Mafia, and started that long set with Moby, Jacob Lusk, Blondish, Kiko Franco. The tune was Natural Blues. I got a couple few more here for you folks. This next one here, a new one from Cam Franklin, with Kevin Morby. It is Didn't I?

Well, folks, it's about that time once again. Gotta say goodnight. Thank you for listening. It's been a real treat for you. Stick around. Got more great tunes coming your way. This is Love Spells, Don't Touch. We heard This Is Lorelei. Oh No, Now My. Peter Thiel by Ron Gallo. Until next time, it's the real DJ Shmeejay. Signing off. Lots of love. Good night.

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1: Hi, this is the Foghorn String Band, and you're listening to WDRT Viroqua.

welcome back to Songs from the Invisible City on WDRT Viroqua. This week, I've got the usual collection of songs from all different mouths and spirits. but the theme, the unspoken theme of this hour, which I suppose now will be spoken, is sincere. So we're going to start off with a song by Beach House. This is The Traveler. I hope you enjoy.

0: You already know who it is. Dedicated listeners will recognize the beautiful hypnotism of Sun Kill Moon. That was Tiny Cities Made of Ashes. Before that, you heard Can't You See by Robert Lester Folsom. Next is an artist who I found sometime in January of this year. Completely unknown in her lifetime, who only recorded a single album on, I don't know my antique recording equipment, but on cassette in her basement with a friend. And it's just a continuous taping. There's no cuts, so it's each song is interluded with these wonderful little snippets of conversation and biography and backstory from her and her friend. I believe she was only discovered because someone found one of her tapes at a thrift store or something like that. So this is Penny Carson Nichols is her name. And the song that I'm going to play is Remember My Name to the Spring. And I'm going to play the intro as well, which is a little bit of Penny talking. So this will be Remember My Name to Spring intro and then the song.
1: This next song is a song I wrote when Martin Luther King Jr. was shot, and it's called Remember My Name to the Spring.

That was Winds of Solace, Pillars of Sand by Gal Grayson. Before that, you heard Follow by Flair. Next, this is The Thrill of Loneliness by Hannah Stretton. 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

That was The Voice of Music by A.O. Fuan. Not sure how to pronounce their name, really. A.F.1. A.F.1? Interesting. I'll have to Google that. Before that, you heard Ups by Cocteau Twins. And before that, you heard Julia by Orchestra Super Mama Jumbo. Before that was The Thrill of Loneliness by Hannah Stretton. Coming up on the last song of the hour here, once again, it always comes up quickly. But yeah, thank you for tuning in. You've been listening to Songs from the Invisible City on WDRT Viroqua 91.9 FM. The theme of this hour has been sincere. So I hope you've enjoyed. I hope you have a great rest of your night or morning or whatever time you're listening to this. And the last song I'm going to play for you tonight is Always Were by Joanne Robertson and Oliver Coates. So thanks for listening. Goodbye.

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0: Hey, I'm the Rocket Robert Lambert. 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

0: Suffolk County, we up in here. 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
1: Yo, there go Jungle right there.
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5: 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I know.

Wes Flex, aka Non, BSA Hip Hop. Yesterday, I discussed that I don't use the N-word. I'm white, so I don't really use the N-word because I historically is something that white people shouldn't say because of the context of it, and I don't need the validation if people don't mind if I say it. So I don't use the N-word because I don't see what I get out of it. It's in the context of Talib Kweli doesn't like the fact that rapper Necro, white rapper Necro, the Trump supporting Zionist, used the N-word. Similar. This isn't as serious as there's a genre of music

0: claims I've sodomized open mic eagle. I would not call open mic eagle the N-word. It's black. And I would not sodomize. I wouldn't sodomize open mic eagle. I think I'm fine with women making songs about, if they want to fantasize about sodom, let me, you know, put it in their butt or tush. That's up to them. It's fine. I like it. It's cool. It's one once. Open mic eagle is funny. I looked online for, he's cool. I know the dude. We haven't, first I was like, find Cameron saying the whole, and I was like, you know what? I don't need to be homophobic about it. I should just declare that the genre of music where West Flexner can't non-sodomizes, it should be women. PSA Hip Hop West and non-Flexner, shouts to Mike Eagle. And I did do an online search. I don't think he's gay, but if he is, there's nothing wrong with that. PSA Hip Hop West and non-Flexner.
1: I can take you to heaven like kids, 2007. 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

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Cause I know that these moments end, but telling you the truth is sad. You deserve the ignorance and bliss that I still wish I had. Don't you

Wes Flexner, BSA Hip Hop, Anon. Okay, I'll just say it. I'm heterosexual, so if you want my penis in your, if you want sodomy, you have to be a biological woman. I only put my penis in a biological woman's body. Talib Kweli is dissing Necro because he doesn't think white rappers should be Republican Trump supporters. Talib Kweli doesn't like the fact that Necro is a Trump supporting Zionist white rapper who calls people nigger. Okay, I said it. So I don't use that word, but you know. Wes Flex, piece of hip hop. If a woman wants you to put your penis in her ass and you're attracted to her and your intimacy where you would stick it in her ass, yes, sodomy. I agree with Talib Kweli. White people shouldn't call black people niggers. That's flexing, kid. I can wanna be go on and on.

0: Yeah, I rep the few that could sell you their life story in two acts. From New Jack to He Who Would Find Glory and knew that. I started in the trap freestyling over the two track. When I was realizing my chronicle, where was you at? I'm true black. Some feel as though my opinions are too black. I paid a major price with the labor, now where the food at? My crew black. From white to light skin to the blue black. We traveled in the time when the world ended. I flew back to an open door and saw a culture deeper than the ocean floor. Then I came to know which chord and which dependence overture. And do for self, so know your rights and know the Lord. 9 times out of 10 ain't worth the paper they wrote it on. They'll try to beat us, they will never defeat us. Attack thought leaders as black warriors descend into darkness like black Orpheus. The stars of the story is back. Y'all see us, word. We touching everything that move. It's like you getting bombed on at the show improved. From an era before the views became confused, comes an American gangster slash Langston Hughes. And when I step into a place, it creates the mood. When I give a dissertation, we make the news. All my team do is win, cause we hate to lose. The stars say it's you again, let me make some room. I don't relate to fools, they focus on division. They all go into hell and just swear you going with them. Not just to visit, cause they're in a mental prison. Existing isn't living, I pray that you know the difference. If you trying to go the distance, liberate your mind. Your soul won't follow, it ain't far behind. As long as you're not hollow, it ain't hard to find. I personally transcend space all the time. Shine like
1: silhouettes when they dancing in the limelight. In hindsight, your songs is nursery rhymes like three blind mice. You a Klondike looking brown, but take a bite, you probably find white. What the real, so I'll provide you with the highlights. Never be prepared for what we facing if you scared of confrontation. They'll never hear what you saying if you bring fear to the conversation. These abominations, abomination, the murder entire populations. Put them in camp, say it's meant to enhance their focus and concentration. I'm saying, when people tell you who they are, you should believe them. It's heartless how they treat them, and it's garbage that they eat.

charm, the queen kept in the purse like the hot sauce. Till my accountant hit the broker with a stop loss, cause I got costs to consider. Don't be bitter cause you was listening to knockoffs. Get your ass about the throne cause it is not yours.

0: generation. The ancestors proud of us because we're the catalyst for mass decarceration.
1: Bismillah, reversing the misfortune by moving forward. Every direction is determined by intention. Life is a school for all of us without exception.

told me ain't nothing growing without some water. Look, we sacrificed for what we needed to want it. If it was righteous, exact, or was out of order. Everything is not for sale. Everybody pay a price. You can run away and not escape. That's the way of life. Nobody makes it out alive. Wow. Nobody ever really dies. Ain't it crazy how the contrast coincides? Ain't it strange how I'm amazed, but I'm not surprised. They say that they don't understand it, but it's not a lie. And indeed they understand, and it's not required. Cause as long as the soul responds, and you feel a vibe, don't trouble your mind, it's quite alright. More will be revealed in time. Thanks for being with us. Ciao for now. Higher frequency champion sound. Yes, yes, y'all. Feel free, indeed. Fly like a dog, way up above, rocking. Love.

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0: fear of time. 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This was no plaything. The motive is that the seed of a man chosen by God must not be wasted.
1: Run away. That's the plan. Live above the grave. None is safe. I see the pain on a mother's face, a ton of grace. It's what she showed as they took away her firstborn. She didn't break, she didn't look away because of race. They said her life wasn't valuable, but that was fake. They said her womb create capital, but that was rape. They say because she black that it's impossible to be racist, but they assume that racism is logical. We know better. We know medals, no rose petals, hiding in the shadows like Wesley Snipes and Mo Better. They play oppression Olympics looking for gold medals. We don't settle.
2: You know, a long time ago, being crazy meant something. Nowadays, everybody's crazy.
3: On.

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And this has been everything beside a short ride. 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

them. 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Where they get their rhythm from, the tipping point, T.O.P., Black Star, reconvene, Boulevard, Bank Green. That Kings County keep creating kings who make amazing and creative things. So give thanks for the elegant raw, the elemental is sharp. God give us the designer, we assemble the ark and just flow.

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1: Everybody had to think about what was possible for a black artist, you know, within the international, the mainstream scene. And I mean, and that opening was there because of hip-hop. Doors cracked open a little bit. The people downtown were looking for some new energy, and they were already feeling it from just the presence of kids from Brooklyn. Being downtown, you know, being in the East Village, they had the same kind of impact that the jazz guys had.

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Good then, 720 credits spotted in the hood again, not cinnabin. Once the guitar part starts, elite quartz. Hunter orange car, heart complete with fatigue shorts. Double thick cap to match with the pocket

Yeah.

waning like the half moon lit. I'm gaining something, can't explain it. What we saying? It's never really quite the way you make it. Left some room inside that plan, enough the room is getting raided. 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
0: And you're at the right place. Don't touch the dial.

Guitar player Josh Smith got an early start in the music business at age 12 when he started playing the blues in clubs around South Florida. He's gone on to record and tour with hip-hop, pop, and jazz artists as well. We just heard him playing Charlie's Ray, recorded and tracked

What thoughts I have of you tonight, Walt Whitman. For I walk down the side streets under the trees with a headache, self-conscious, looking at the full moon. In my hungry fatigue and shopping for images, I went into the neon fruit supermarket, dreaming of your enumerations. What peaches and what penumbras. Whole families shopping at night. Aisles full of husbands, wives in the avocados, babies in the tomatoes. And you, Garcia Lorca, what were you doing down by the watermelons? I saw you, Walt Whitman, childless, lonely old grubber, poking among the meats in the refrigerator and eyeing the grocery boys. I heard you asking questions of each. Who killed the pork chops? What price bananas? Are you my angel? I wandered in and out of the brilliant stacks of cans following you, and followed in my imagination by the store detective. We strode down the open corridors together in our solitary fancy, tasting artichokes, possessing every frozen delicacy, and never passing the cashier. Where are we going, Walt Whitman? The doors close in an hour. Which way does your beard point tonight? I touch your book and dream of our odyssey in the supermarket and feel absurd. Will we walk all night through solitary streets? The trees add shade to shade. Lights out in the houses. We'll both be lonely. Will we stroll, dreaming of the lost America of love, past blue automobiles and driveways, home to our silent cottage? Ah, dear father, gray beard, lonely old courage teacher, what America did you have when Kieran quit pulling his ferry and you got out on a smoking bank and stood, watching the boat disappear on the black waters of Lethe?

That was Sundown from Michael Giacchino, composed for the episode of the same name of the television series Lost, off the first of two soundtrack albums from their sixth season, Lost, the final season, here on Deep Threes. I Think You're Awesome by the Danish group I Think You're Awesome from Lift Me Up So I Can Reach began our set. Danish trumpeter Polly Mickelborg composed the Aura Suite as a tribute to Miles Davis and produced the 1985 sessions featuring Davis recording with a big band. We heard the final section, Violet. Chad Heffler gave us Shadow Shine from Quiet Glow, which illuminated a supermarket in California, as imagined by Allen Ginsberg and read by actor Michael Rupert for poetic license, which dissolved into Maxi Music, a 1965 work by James Tenney featuring percussionist Tatiana Koleva, found on the Postal Pieces album. And Ben Maunder played under Dinosaur Skies for his Amorphe album. The name of the show is Deep Threes. My name is Jay. I leave you for this hour with Squares and Palaces by David Binney from Third Occasion. 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

good again now.

0: This is like magic, okay? It's gonna catch your voice. So you say, you're listening to WDRT. Can you say that? Mm-hmm. Say it with me.
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MJ. Our next set begins in a different city, New York to be exact, with that city's New Music Ensemble performing the first movement of Charles Warrenin's 1982 work, New York Notes. For an album listed in the catalog of Gunter Schuller's GM Recordings label as number 20,

Soundtrack composer Thierry Millet asking, where is the danger from war volcanoes? Here on Deep Threes. Our set began with the New York New Music Ensemble's recording of the first movement of Charles Warenin's New York Notes, leading us into Nocturne No. 2 by the Albanian ethnomusicologist and composer Ramadan Sokoli, and performed by Kirsten Johnson on her album of Albanian piano music, Kengi, a word that roughly translates as song. Yanlin Chen conducted Melody of China in the second movement and Andante of his composition, Wandering Along the Journey, found on the Away from Schwen album. We landed on Astral Earth with David S. Ware and his One Sept, and then encountered Makanuchi Bento's Rain Dragon and Hidden Genius from Swime. The name of the show is Deep Threes. My name is Jay. James Horner gives us the counsel to leave no witnesses. Wise advice for this episode from The Mask of Zorro. You can always find playlists and show archives on the website, www.d3s.fm. Until next time, thanks for listening.

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3: It's to the best of our knowledge. I'm Ann Strainchamps. There's a word that's been popping up a lot lately. McCarthyism. One word that sums up an entire period of American history. The Red Scare, the blacklists, secret FBI files, government informers, loyalty oaths, public hearings, and at the center of it all, Joseph McCarthy. But are there really parallels today to the censorship and the fear that dominated America during that period? To find out, journalist and historian David Marinus decided to dig up his own family history when his father, also a journalist, was blacklisted.
4: Good evening. This is Joe Hainline of the WJR News staff about to present in the public interest a transcribed program of the House Un-American Activities Committee into the extent of communist influence in Michigan.
5: I knew that my father had written a statement because the transcript of the hearing was a matter of public record since the 1950s.

0: Are you ready now to go forward?
1: Yes, sir.
2: The chairman of the committee, John Stevens Wood of Georgia,
0: are you now a member of the Communist Party?
2: Said that he could not read the statement.
0: Have you ever been a member of the Communist Party?
2: He could submit it to the committee, and it was submitted and buried for 60-some years until I was at the National Archives in Washington, D.C. All of the files of the House Un-American Activities Committee had been opened.
0: I'll express it again that I feel that anyone who takes up the cudgels of the Communist Party...
2: There was a file on these hearings in Detroit...
0: ...is in effect wielding a bayonet as efficiently as a communist soldier in Korea.
2: And within those files was a folder, a typewritten statement on an old typewriter, Elliot Marinus. In the 34 years of my life in War and Peace, I've been a loyal, law-abiding citizen of the United States. I've been summarily discharged from my job. I have been blacklisted in the newspaper business after 12 years. I must sell my home, uproot my family, but I would rather have my children miss a meal or two now than have them grow up in the gruesome, fear-ridden future for America projected by the members of the House Committee on Un-American Activities. It was really then, for the first time in my life, that I could feel my father going through that experience.
3: David Marinus is the author of A Good American Family, The Red Scare, and My Father. Here he is talking with Shannon Henry Kleiber.
4: So I'm really curious to know more about growing up, how much you knew about what was happening with your dad and the Red Scare, and did he ever talk much about it? And do you remember when you first heard the word blacklisted? And were you like, what is that?
2: You know, my father would talk about being fired by the Detroit Times, which he was immediately after the subpoena was served on him in 1952. I didn't know about it at the time. I was not yet three. I knew that we moved around a lot when I was a boy. From 1952 to 1957, we moved to New York, to Ann Arbor, to Detroit, to Cleveland, to Detroit, to Bettendorf, Iowa, to Madison, finally, in 1957, when the Capital Times in Madison hired my father. And in essence, my family was saved. From that point on, my father was just looking forward. He had survived. He had not given up his principles. Many former communists became staunch neoconservative, anti-communists, or disillusioned, depressed people. And my father was neither. He was a very optimistic person who rose at the Capital Times from reporter to editor to editor-in-chief of the paper over the next 25 years. He did not look back. I never thought about it. Occasionally, you know, he would talk about how he didn't like McCarthy or Richard Nixon, who had also been on the House Un-American Activities Committee and made his name fighting communist or pinkos in the United States. But it was not a subject that he wanted to delve into with any depth. There was one point in the 1990s when I was making a pathetic attempt to write a novel, and I interviewed my father for a few hours, and he really didn't want to go there. Mm. So he would talk about everything around it, but he was not comfortable talking about the specifics of his time in the Communist Party or when he was fired. He would talk about everything else but that.
4: What was surprising to you about your father? Did you ever have a moment when you thought, oh, that's why he thought that, or I didn't know that about him?
2: You know, my father was the commander of an all-black unit in World War II. I knew that. He would talk about parts of that, but not in any depth. He was more likely to talk about going through a typhoon on the way to the Pacific or playing poker in the hold of the ship. I knew that my mother had letters that he had written from World War II, and I looked at them, and they were all about that period when my father was forming that unit. And the measure of pride that he had in developing a company of men who were fighting ostensibly for liberty and democracy for a nation that was still treating them as second-class citizens and discriminating against them and segregating them in the American Army. And there's one letter he wrote where he sort of says, He has writing in his blood, and he loves every part of newspapers, from the writing to the editing to the layout. That's why he writes. And that's what I've always said. To see him articulate it in the exact same way was very powerful to me.
4: It felt familiar, probably.
2: Yeah. And so this history was deep in my blood, and I didn't even sort of feel it consciously. It was all subconscious.
4: Well, you learned more about yourself through it. It sounds almost cathartic, was it?
2: It was. You're absolutely right, Shannon. I did learn more about myself. I set out to learn about my parents, and in the end, I did, but I also learned much about myself and why I am the way I am and the effect that my parents had on that.
4: You focus also on these people who are obsessed with rooting out communists. For instance, the woman who denounced your dad, this grandmother who moonlighted as an FBI informant. She's such an interesting character. How much about her did you find out? And did you think about going to her family members and saying, your grandmother ruined my father's career? Or did you want to kind of move that story ahead? Or?
2: Well, that's a great question, because I did find her grandchildren living in suburban Detroit. Her name was Berenice Baldwin. She was a 49-year-old grandmother at the time of the hearings, who had been recruited 9 years earlier by the FBI to infiltrate the Communist Party in Michigan, rose through the ranks to become the secretary of the party, had hundreds of names in her files of people who belonged to the party at various points. One of those names was my father's. And she came in from the cold, so to speak, at those hearings. The first time anybody knew that she had been an infiltrator.

0: the decision-making to them.
1: Was there, in your research, ever a time when you felt uncomfortable? So something that you were like, I don't understand this, or I wish I hadn't found this.
0: There was one. You know, I got all of my father's FBI records, and I was reading through it. They'd investigated my father when he wanted to be an officer. The military intelligence, Army military intelligence, went to Detroit and Ann Arbor and interviewed people from his past. And one of the people they interviewed was the student at the University of Michigan who had succeeded my father as the editorial editor of the newspaper. So I'm looking through it and I see this, and his name is Morton Mintz.
1: Oh, yeah.
0: And Morton Mintz was a colleague of mine at the Washington Post. I was once his editor for a few years when I was the deputy editor of the investigative staff. And I knew Morton Mintz as a maverick, cantankerous, incredibly dogged investigative reporter who didn't believe anything that any institutional spokesperson would ever say. And here I found Morton Mintz being interviewed by the military intelligence people and telling them that my father was not to be trusted, that he shouldn't be an officer, that he had followed the Stalinist line at the University of Michigan. I was floored. And it turns out that Morton Mintz was still alive when I got this report. He was 95 years old. I was in Madison and at the time, and he was in D.C., so I sent him an email saying, "Dear Mort, I've got a very difficult subject to talk to you about. I know that you believe in the search for truth, and you've handled a lot of tough things in your life." And then I sent him a copy of his statement to the military intelligence people. And he wrote back the next day and said, "Dear David, you know, I don't remember all the details, and I'm ashamed that it ever happened."
1: Wow.
0: I wanted to tell him, "I don't hold this against you." Again, like Berenice Baldwin, my father was a forgiving man. He understood the difficulties of that time and probably would have forgiven Mort. I don't think my father ever knew this happened. So I didn't want Mort Mintz at age 95 to go to his grave, you know, holding this as his major regret. But yeah, that stunned me.
1: Wow, that's incredible. Are there things we can learn about the people at that time who got caught up in the paranoia and the hatred? Are there things we can learn and see today that echo it?
0: You know, I started this book 1 month before Donald Trump rode the escalator down to announce that he was running for president. So it wasn't inspired by this era, although I see the echoes constantly through American history of the central question of what does it mean to be an American? Who decides? Who is American? You know, today you see the questions of, are Muslims really Americans? Are Latinos really Americans? All of those questions echo through American history, starting with the real Americans, the Native Americans. You know, this is part of American history, and it's a difficult part of American history to deal with what it means to be an American.
1: Yeah, it seems like periodically we get into these obsessions, you know, what is a good American, a good German?
0: Yep.
1: Who should be let in? Who should be sent away? On both sides, on the left and the right.
0: Some parts of the left have great difficulty with freedom of speech, which I believe in as a journalist, of letting 1,000 flowers bloom and not being so uptight about people that you disagree with. That part of the left I've always had problems with, but they haven't had the power. And that's come largely from the right wing determining who they consider to be American. I think that's the central problem. My belief in freedom of speech and freedom of the press has never been stronger than it is today, and I don't think that it's ever been threatened more.
2: David Marinus is a Pulitzer Prize-winning journalist. His most recent book is A Good American Family, The Red Scare and My Father. And he was talking with Shannon Henry Kleiber. That's a story from To the Best of Our Knowledge, where curiosity is a passion and a way of life. 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
0: The Tower of Babel.
2: The Tower of Babel.
1: Babel.
2: Babbelry.
3: For the past 3 years, Napoli has been some kind of therapy for me, and it keeps me grounded, you know, reminding me why I decided to make the choices that I made.
4: This is your host, Suki Wessling, and this is a mini babble. It is based on a full-length interview with filmmaker Alexandrine Benjamin, which you can find at babbelry.com.
3: My name is Alexandrine Benjamin. I am an independent Haitian filmmaker based in San Juan, Puerto Rico. I have a master's degree in film production from the University of Greenwich in London. I am currently working as an assistant manager here in Puerto Rico. And sometimes I do freelance work, you know, creating content in Haiti.
4: Alexandrine's short feature is called Not Boule, or Through the Barricades. Like all of her work, Not Boule focuses on the needs and desires of Haitian people.
3: Not Boule tells the story of Jean and Rose, a modest Haitian couple who embark on a perilous journey during pay lock, solely to find a hospital where they can give birth safely. On their small bike, you know, riding through unpaved roads, they had to face like roadblocks. They are threatened with gunfires, and you know, they had to face so many hardships. But even, you know, despite that, they persevere. But when they finally got into the hospital where the suffering should end, it wasn't the case because the staff behavior worsened their situation because they refused to provide them with the necessary care. And, you know, it's a very poignant story, but it's authentic. It reflects our reality back then and even more so today.
4: The film highlights the difficulty of finding medical care in a country in crisis. The story is set during Pays Loc, a movement that brought many Haitians to the street demanding change.
3: Some people got into the movement, you know, and they destroyed it from the within, you know. And now whenever you say Pays Loc, which is something that people should have been part of, but the only thing they can refer to is violence, because that's what it is. That's what it became. That particular movement, which is Pays Loc, is something that for the first time in my whole life, I've seen Haitian people align behind a specific thing.
4: The movement failed, the president was assassinated, and the country is now governed by a transitional presidential council. Alexandrine was in Britain getting her master's when she hit on the idea of Pays Loc as the backdrop for a story about maternity care.
3: The desire to create that specific film came out of frustration, to tell you frankly. It was winter of 2020, actually. I had been away for a while studying in London, and it started to be cold, like very cold, and I do not like cold. So I wanted to go back to Haiti, like spending Christmas with my friends and family, but I couldn't because all of the violence going on would prevent me to. And, you know, at the time, several neighborhoods in the capital were blocked by armed bandits. And the road leading to Jacmel, my hometown, was closed through Martissant, which is like, you know, a very big region in Port-au-Prince. So, you know, I started to vent with a friend, you know, he's now my husband, about how such action could impact so many aspects of people's lives in Haiti, especially pregnant women. And that's when he told me that he had written a short treatment for a story similar to this and asked if I wanted to develop it.
4: Alexandrine decided that the film, which could only be shot in Haiti, would serve as her master's thesis.
3: And everybody, like the university members, my families, my friends, they all advised me not to go back, like, you know, and to shoot that specific movie. The university, they wanted to let me use their equipment, but the insurance company said no, they won't allow their equipment to go to such a country with some. Imagine me, a whole person, and I'm going there.
4: With the help of friends in Haiti, Alexandrine did most of the legwork from afar. But when she arrived to shoot the film,
3: things went sideways. I mean, I wasn't like, it's not like I was surprised, because I know, you know, what the country was like. And people, not all, you know, everybody was happy with what we were doing, because some people, powerful people in Haiti, in Jacmel, when they see you with a camera, they are afraid that you are going to show, you know, what they are doing underneath. One time, a guy came on the set and he pulled out a gun and he said that we had to stop. And I was I was like, who are you? And then he was like, I'm not interested in what you're saying. I just need you guys to back it, you know, just fake it. I don't want you here. I was like, but who are you? Because we have permission from, you know, the mayor's office, from the police department. And he was like, I am an authority. I am a chief, you know, like, but I'm trying to get someone to get me my authorization. He's like, look, lady, I need you out of here. And in the middle of this, the former president, Jovenel Moïse, was assassinated. So we had to stop production for about 3 days.
4: Alexandrine Benjamin has made a beautiful film, but its beauty was not her primary purpose.
3: I didn't get into creating movies because I wanted to do art. I wanted to help. And I just realized that filmmaking can help with that. And I decided to do filmmaking.
4: As a filmmaker, she has a wide view of what Haitians need to do to heal the country's wounds, from their history of colonization, natural disaster, intractable violence, and interference from outside powers.
3: Our past, I believe, interfere with, you know, our daily lives, and we don't even realize it. You know, some kind of behaviors that we may have, for example, not trusting each other. This is a very big issue in Haiti. We do not trust each other. And you suddenly know that any good relationship start with believing, trusting each other. If I don't trust you, I can't have a good collaboration with you. You know, there's nothing good we can do, because we are still waiting for when you're going to do something that will like hurt me, because we've been hurt so much in the past. How do you get that out of the Haitian mind? Because you are not even aware that you are like that. Well, with Nat Boulay particularly, my main message for Haitian with that film is that we need to think about the impact of our actions before we take them. I know we've been suffering for a long time, but that doesn't mean that we need to hurt each other to get what we need.
4: Filmmaker Alexandrine Benjamin doesn't just hope her film will help heal her country. She has found that it's a touchstone of her own.
3: For the past 3 years, Nat Boulay has been some kind of therapy for me, you know, allowing me to connect with people every now and then. And it keeps me grounded, you know, reminding me why I decided to make the choices that I made. And that even though it can be hard now, you know, but at some point, I'm gonna get to where I'm meant to. You know, it's very important for me to keep creating content that can impact people's lives in a positive way. We need to be taking care of each other. No one is gonna do it for us. No other nations, not the United States, not Canada, not France. We are responsible for ourselves, and we need to act like that.

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You can learn more at alexandrineb.com. The song Shishiodoshi is by Steviosphere on Bandcamp. The song Sun Soleil is originally by Haitian singer Dina B, and this performance is by Jaina Sayir. 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
3: It's like 11 p.m. or maybe probably a little bit past that. And what I should be doing is packing my things because I'm moving into my dorm tomorrow morning. But instead, I'm out here on my roof.
4: I'm scared. I am so scared of the future. I mean, starting tomorrow, I'm officially a college student. I don't know what college is going to bring me.
3: Everyone is told when they're younger that they have to be on this path, that they have to go to school, that they have to go to college, that they have to make tons and tons of money.
4: I just want to do everything the right way. I mean, what is the right way? I guess the people that got successful feel successful. Am I going to be successful in life?
3: I don't know, this has never felt right for me. I don't know what to do.
4: I really hope I can succeed. I hope everyone else does too.

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1: The DC Sled Sharks are down 4-0 at the end of the second period. It's not looking good, but the team isn't too discouraged. Actually, they look pretty happy.
2: They love throwing big hits. Everything about hockey these guys are into.
1: That's Coach Brian Dutton.
2: Kids with spina bifida, we've had amputees, we've had conjoined twins at the head out here, so we had two players that were connected at the head on two different sleds.
1: Sled hockey, or sledge hockey, as the Europeans call it, was invented by three Swedish wheelchair athletes back in 1961. The athletes decided there had to be a way to translate NHL-style hockey into a game for people who can't use their legs. Instead of skating, players would sit on a tiny sled with two blades under it, blades just like the kind on hockey skates.
2: And on top of that sled contraption is a bucket that they sit in.
1: Which is not actually a bucket, but more like a backrest to hold the player's torso up. Their legs are strapped into the sled, and they hold two short hockey sticks. On one end is the blade to hit the puck, and on the other end, there's metal teeth, which players dig into the ice to move around the rink.
3: Shoot!
4: Hey!
3: Yeah!
4: There you go!
5: One of my favorite moments was we have one of the kids who's on the team is in high school.
1: Joan Joyce is the manager of the Sled Sharks. She's also the recreation therapy coordinator at National Rehabilitation Hospital, the organizer and main sponsor for the team.
5: And we had just come out, and he was going down the hall in his wheelchair, and this able-bodied kid stopped him and said, Vitaly, what are you doing here? And he goes, I'm on a hockey team. You're on a hockey team? You know, and the kid was shocked, and the kid's on a hockey team, so it gave them a connection that they hadn't had before.
1: In the final period of the game, Connor Delaney is playing defense. He's the youngest one on the team, and by far, the smallest.
6: I'm Seal Delaney, mom of Connor Delaney, number 25, on the DC Sled Sharks. Connor was born early, 12 weeks early. He has cerebral palsy. Like any typical male, they're competitive. He wants to be out there playing and wants to go fast and wants to score, and, you know, now he can.
1: Connor, she says, has been playing now for almost 2 years and loving it.
6: It changed his life, which changed our life when he joined the team.
1: After the game, Connor's father, Pat Delaney, helps pull the players and their sleds off the ice. The Sharks lost 5-1.
7: Hello, Mr. Pina. How are you?
8: Well, I'm sweating so badly. We have no sleds.
7: I know.
1: During a post-game interview, I asked Connor about the game. At 9 years old, he handles it like a pro, spinning a loss into the makings of a great underdog story.
8: We are kind of a new team, so we are losing a little bit, but we'll get better and we'll keep on going and we'll keep trying and we're gonna get better.
1: As far as Connor is concerned, he plans to keep playing the sport, and of course, winning, for a long time to come. I'm Emily Friedman.
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10: PJ Morton is a singer, songwriter, and producer. He's been nominated for 10 Grammys, including Best R&B Album 3 years in a row. In 2020, he won the Grammy for the Best R&B Song for his track Say So, which is a duet with the singer JoJo, a platinum-selling artist in her own right. But that version of Say So almost didn't come to exist. In this episode, PJ takes us through his original voice memos, the demos, and the isolated pieces of the final studio recording, as he tells the story of how Say So was created, and then disappeared, and then got recreated, and ended up becoming one of his biggest songs.
11: So if you love me, just say so. I need to know from you right now before I go.
12: My name is PJ Morton.
10: Say So came out in 2019, but PJ had his first idea for it on February 14th, 2015.
12: Valentine's Day. I had a really bad writer's block, maybe one of the worst of my life. Well, I should say, usually my form of writer's block is I can't write a song for myself. sometimes I can still, as a songwriter, write for other artists. But when I say writer's block, I mean I can't get my own thoughts out. But I would get these melodies and everything I heard, I would like get it down because I'm like, maybe this could break it. And I'm in love and it says, boom, boom. So I hear myself playing the bass notes and stuff because sometimes I need to give myself context of what the melody, what the. It's so funny listening back to that. To be totally honest, I didn't want to be an artist in the beginning. I wanted to be just a musician. I wanted to play for people on tour. That was my biggest dream initially. And then I started to write and produce. And that's what I wanted to be. I wanted to be Quincy Jones. I wanted to write songs for other people. And what happened was I would write these songs and they didn't fit anybody. And it was just coming from me. And I was like, all right, well, if a melody is so much me that it can't fit someone else, then maybe, you know, it's just meant for me.

0: because I had that idea for the song, I brought the band into the studio. Let me see if this inspires me to actually write it. So we went in there and I just tried to start to build the song, still without any lyrics or words. I'm playing that lead. Yeah. Some type of Moog. For me as a keyboard player, first, sounds inspire me. The sounds telling me how to sing it. Those melodies determine what I say.
1: If you love me, just say so.
0: It's hard to listen to.
1: This is no competition, not keeping score.
0: Totally different words there. I had to say so. I knew I wanted to say that. That was such a simple concept to me. If you love me, you know, just say so. I usually start at the chorus, you know, just because that is the grand idea for me. So once I had the chorus, then I started to say, okay, well, why am I asking her to just say so, you know? So I started doing those verse voice notes.
1: Eating hard for me to hold my own, 'cause no one wants to be in love alone.
0: I've wanted somebody to just say it to me, where it's like, I know we're here, but you're not really communicating. Are you feeling how I'm feeling, you know? And it's something that I naturally felt connected to, because I know how that feels to want somebody to just express their feelings. As a writer, what you're trying to always shoot for is coming from a specific place that's specific to what you feel, and you write it according to you. But, you know, a bunch of people can relate to it. And that's what got me to that first verse, which is getting hard for me to hold my own. Nobody wants to be in love alone.

I did an old school thing and did a maxi single, and it had this song First Begin, Sticking to My Guns, and it had Say So. I put it on there as the third song, almost like, I don't think it's as good as everything else, you know? And then I think for me, Say So was really kind of my throwaway. I knew the song spoke to me, but from a production standpoint, it just didn't, it wasn't as strong as everything else that I was working on.

And when I listen to that version, it's like in the way, you know, the drums are in the way a little bit for me, even all the extra background vocals. It was just kind of in the way of this very simple message. So I pulled the whole thing. Just a memory, man. It was just going to be a memory. But what made me go back to it, because I was kind of done with it, because I ripped the song from everywhere. So if you didn't buy it at the time, you don't have that first version. But I remember being in Australia and somebody requested it. And it was so long after that that I didn't even remember all the words. I tried to sing it for this couple because they said they got engaged on the song or something. I'm like, really? That song? And I would always see people referencing it. Where does that song say so? I used to listen to that all the time. So I was like, I got to take another look at it. And that's when I started from scratch, really. I just wanted to see if this was even worth my time, you know? So I set my phone up at the piano and started to say, all right, let's see what we're trying to say. Sometimes I'll build a whole track and build a song and then go to the piano and see if it still speaks to me with nothing, with none of that production.

0: was just like, all right, let me give it the space it deserves so you can hear these simple words I'm trying to say to you. And I think it started to change for me immediately once I did that sort of different rhythm. It felt more like a conversation when I started to reimagine it. I want somebody else to be saying this. I want there to be perspective here. I want it to feel like two people going through this, actually. I was thinking of different singers to see who could work for this. And you'd think that a lot of people could just sing that because it feels simple, but it's not really. And so I knew it had to be a real singer. You know, it wasn't just somebody who was popping at the time. It was like, no, I need somebody who can really emote and get this message across. And I had only met JoJo in person maybe one time prior to that. We didn't really know each other. I've always been a fan of her voice. But there was a, you know, a story of her getting out of her deal finally that she had been stuck in for 10 years or something like that. And I was listening to her voice and I'm like, oh, you know what? She would be perfect for this.
1: My name is JoJo. I think he asked for my email and said that there was something he wanted to send me. And just, hey, let me know if you'd like this and if you'd be interested in singing this with me. And first listen, I just loved the song. Then once I was like, yeah. And then we talked about, you know, who takes what part and how we could do it.
0: The first verse was supposed to be me by myself initially. But once we got there, I was like, oh, let's do the whole first verse together.
2: It's getting hard for me to hold my own. See, nobody wants to be in love alone.
1: I thought there was something very beautiful about the fact that we were singing in octaves in the first verse.
2: But I need to know right now, no lies, just facts.
1: It was really challenging and exciting for me to hear something that he did and be like, let me wrap my head around that.
0: I can remember her saying, oh, wait, you did a little curl right there.
2: Just say so.
0: She was the one that said, oh, no, let me catch that.
2: Just say so.
1: The runs that he hears in his head are out of this world. So it was like a masterclass for me in playing as the vocalist.
2: Just say so. I need to know from you right now before I go.
0: Oh, we're like a team. Like, we fit together. So the decision to have her by herself on the second verse, I think, had to do more with the building of the song. That was more of a production thing for me.

She's amazing, man. Then I started to build it and build the rhythm and the snaps. And then eventually bringing that whole beat. No hi-hat there like it was in that original. I had little ghost snares. None of that's there. It's literally kick and block. Boo, boo, boo, cop, boo. I wasn't trying to take the attention away from the message. I just was trying to add to it, and it needed a push, but not so much of a push where it got in the way. I play bass, but I don't really try to play bass on my records. You know, I try to get real bass players. The bass player, my friend DJ, I remember calling him last minute, and I was like, hey, man, can you get to the studio, like, now? And I had him do it really quickly. It's just that intro and the vamp. And he was like, well, can I do it one more time? I was like, nope, that's all I need. Thank you. I like it. That has sort of become a signature of mine, putting both Moog bass and live bass together. They speak different languages down there in that register, and different textures. You can't replace the human, the fingers going across those strings to give some life, but then the true bottom of that Moog and the roundness of it and the womp womp is something that I can't get out of the real bass. So I just let them both live in there together. That's the high end of the Moog. That's me playing three different layers of it because it's mono, so I couldn't play the harmony together. So this is me playing the da, da, da, da, da, da. And then da, da, da, da, da, da. And da, da, da, da, da, da. They probably aren't totally aligned, you know, but they dance together. They're alive, you know, they're human. So I don't need them to be perfectly together, but kind of just gives a rain slide to me of melody. The song just kept getting bigger as it went along. It was like, it started off as this little simple piano thing, and then it's like voices and voices and sounds, and it was doing exactly what I wanted to feel. You know?

0: I think we both, me and JoJo, both knew it when we left the studio. Like, man, we did something here. This doesn't always happen.
1: I felt like we were making a new classic.
0: That's the reason it sat where it did for years, because I didn't feel that. But it's really some of my fans that made me take another look at the song, and I'm grateful, because I would have left it, you know, I would have left it. I'm so happy that I didn't give up on it and really took the time to rethink it and come back to it. It makes it that much sweeter.
2: And now, here's Say So by PJ Morton, featuring JoJo, in its entirety.

So if you love me, just say so. 'Cause I can't play these games.

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2: It's been almost 25 years since the Chernobyl nuclear power plant disaster, but some people from that part of the world still fear the radiation is poisoning them. Rookie reporter Irina Sverzhanovskaya lives in the Bronx now, but she comes from Belarus, where more than 60% of the radiation landed. And even though she wasn't born until 6 years after the disaster, her family suspects Chernobyl made her ill.
3: It's my morning commute. 5:45 a.m. from my room to the medicine cabinet.
4: Okay.
3: I don't feel like walking.
4: This is my first medicine.
3: I take a lot of pills.
4: This is Insanize.
3: So many that I don't know all the names.
4: This is Vitex.
3: They're supposed to make my thyroid work, so my hormones stay
4: this
3: in balance.
4: Serimondophilus.
3: If I don't take them, I get hungry. A lot. Over hungry. I'm not joking.
4: And that's it, yeah.
3: I was born in Minsk, the capital of Belarus. After trouble happened, my country got the most radiation. When I was 5, we moved to New York City. But at home, the Russian radio station is still always on. And my mom thinks the radiation is still inside our bodies.
4: Chernobyl is a big tragedy.
3: So when anyone in my family gets really sick, she blames the radiation.
4: Chernobyl will affect people from many years.
3: My parents say my health problems are because of the radiation, too.
5: It's a dark spot in our biography. Many people embarrassed talking about it.
3: Chernobyl is one of the reasons we left Belarus. But I have to yell at my parents to get them to tell me anything about it.
6: Dasha.
3: My sister, Dasha, is afraid if her friends knew, they'd be critical.
6: They kind of wouldn't get it and be like, oh my god, you got radiated? Like that.
3: They will feel sorry for you.
6: Why would I want people to be sorry for me?
3: I didn't think about Chernobyl much until middle school, when I went back to my country for a visit. I saw things with my own two eyes. Some people with deformities, kids who had no hair, and that was just walking to a restaurant. Then I was diagnosed with my own health problems, and that's when I started to see myself as a victim. But I didn't have anybody to talk to about it. At school, people looked at me like I'm weird.
7: Miss Chang, I wouldn't break your door.
3: So I started going to see Miss Chang during lunch.
8: How often do I come to see you?
3: She's my school counselor.
9: Do I have to say the truth? every day, Irina, you see me?
3: Ms. Chang tries to make me feel okay about being different.
9: We talk about personal things. We talk about academics. We talk about medical things. We talk about everything.
3: After school, I started spending most of my free time researching about Chernobyl. I talked to my teacher from the Ukraine about it and went to the library and filled my bag with books. They were really heavy. But I finally felt like I fit in somewhere.
10: The consequences of one of the world's worst technological catastrophes.
3: I even got invited to go to the United Nations conference.
10: The Chernobyl disaster still harmfully affects the life of people in the region.
3: Oh my God. The more educated I got, the more confused I got. Some people think like my mom and say that the radiation is always going to affect us, but other people make it seem like it's not a big deal anymore. I decided to talk to an expert on radiation and thyroid problems.
1: Could you tell me your name, please?
11: My name is Daniel Igor Bradovan, and I'm also an immigrant from the former Soviet Union.
3: I wanted to ask him for his autograph, but first I told him about how I was a victim of Chernobyl.
1: I wasn't born when Chernobyl happened. I was born in 1982, but I still have thyroid problems. Do you think that's because of Chernobyl?
11: I think most likely not.
3: I was like, you gotta be kidding me.
11: Since you were born 6 years later, all the radioactive iodine was certainly gone by then. So more likely there was some thyroid problems in your family. It may be related to the fact that there is not enough iodine in the diet of people in Belarus. Therefore, a lot of people grow up with thyroid problems.
3: That was like a train hitting my face. So I started looking for some other doctor who would be on my side.
12: My name is Dr. Rosemarie Perez Foster. I work in a national disaster and catastrophe center. It's very cool.
3: Dr. Perez Foster studies how people react to disasters.
12: With gas or radiation or germs, people cannot see the effects. So therefore, the mind makes them very, very, very worried because they're never sure. They say, oh, is the potatoes that I'm eating, does that have radiation or not? What surprised me is that the effects were more mental than physical.
3: And that's it?
12: Well, that's a big deal.
3: Okay. Do you think it's possible that some people were affected by Chernobyl that weren't exposed directly to radiation?
12: No, I don't. It's radiation that does the damage.
3: For 3 years, the first thing I told people about myself was that I was a victim of Chernobyl. And now I don't know what to tell them. It was easier to be me when there was a reason I was different.
9: Irina, just always be yourself. And always learn more and more about who you are as a person.
3: Ms. Schenk gave me a book that told me to be a teenage warrior and to always move on from the past. But it's hard.
1: Do you think that I'm a teenage warrior?
9: Yes.
3: I still haven't told my counselor or my mom the truth. That my medical problems have nothing to do with the radiation. Okay, fine. I will. And I'm starting to focus on helping the real victims instead.
1: Alright, so it's called Chernobyl and it affects today.
3: Last spring, I made a presentation for teenagers at the American Museum of Natural History.
1: Yeah, that's where the nuclear stuff happens. Do anybody have questions?
3: I even told the security guard at the museum about Chernobyl, and he actually listened to me. So I explained the organization I want to start to help people in Belarus.
1: I definitely hire you, mister.
13: You will?
1: How long do I have to wait for that to materialize? Well, you know, next year I'm graduating high school, so by 2010, 2014, I'm going to finish college.
13: 2014.
3: There are so many things I want to do and so little time.
1: So by 2020, I'm gonna hire you.
3: Dr. Perez Foster told me the best way to make a difference is to educate people.
12: To teach them about radiation effects.
3: Yeah, I want to do it. I want to actually charge Russia with that they haven't paid that much money to Belarus after what happened with the Chernobyl. I want to actually do that.
12: You go, girl. You go for it.
3: I'm not joking. I'm serious. For WNYC, this is rookie reporter Irina Zhonovskaya.
14: I asked my mother for 50 cents to see the elephant jump the fence. He jumped so high, he hit the sky, and never came back to the 4th of July.

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1: Hello and welcome to the Global Village. I'm Chris Heim.

In the special edition of Global Village, we pay tribute to one of the greats of Cape Verdean music and one of the greats of world music overall, Cesaria Evora. We will highlight some of her classic recordings, some rare guest appearances that she made, artists who worked with her, and some of the artists that she influenced. We'll get things underway with her classic album, Miss Perfumado, and the song that came to be her signature tune, Sodage, as we begin this special tribute to Cesaria Evora in this visit to the Global Village.

a song that tells of being homesick for her home island and a place that Cesária Évora came from and would return to and then would pass away on December 17th at the age of 70 in São Vicente. That song, Saudade, from the album Miss Perfumado, was the third album that she did, and at that point she had really solidified her style and her approach and definitely focused on an acoustic style of music after trying some experiments with more electric and contemporary forms. And with that, she first emerged as a most impressive star in France and eventually through Europe and then around the world, the artist who introduced the music of Cape Verde to the world and came to epitomize it. In this next hour here in the Global Village, we will highlight music from her career, some of the projects that she did with other artists, a small handful of them that she did, also some of the artists who worked with her and some of the artists that she influenced as well. In 2008, actually, after she had suffered a stroke and was for a stretch of time unable to record or tour, her record label pulled together a series of recordings she made early on in her career. She started singing, actually, when she was in her teens. And at that time, Cape Verde was still very much in the midst of trade. And it was before independence and a severe drought, which, among other things, would begin to depopulate the island. So it was possible for her to sing and have a little bit of a career early on. And some of the recordings that she did at a radio station there were put together in this release called Radio Mindelo. And the first track is actually a song that has what was her nickname to her friends, Cizé, music from Cesária Évora here in the Global Village.

That is music from guitarist Bau, who from 1996 on was leader of the band that Cesária Évora toured and performed with, and has done some albums under his own name as well. And from one of them we heard a piece called Bia. And we went back for music that Cesária Évora recorded very early on. In fact, they were done at a radio station in Cape Verde, and she was in her 20s at the time. And with independence and with a severe drought, many people left Cape Verde, and with it, so did much of the economy and the ability to be a performer. So there was about a decade or so where Cesária was not performing at all. Then at the age of 47, she was encouraged to go to Paris. And it was there that she made her first recordings, as we heard with Miss Perfumato. By the third recording, she actually was an enormous star in France. That record, as we mentioned, marked her determination to really stay in more of an acoustic mold. And we'll hear what she did before that. In fact, we'll hear some music from the very first album that she did, and something a little bit different from what we've come to associate with the sound of Cesária Évora. Music from her first album, and the album that gave her her nickname, the Barefoot Diva. That's coming up in just a minute here in the Global Village as we continue our tribute to Cesária Évora.

One of the most significant decisions Cesária ever made in her career was the decision to go to Paris to do some recording and performing, and that was what launched her international career. And what helped make that decision for her was a suggestion from the musician that you just heard, an artist by the name of Bana, who suggested that she travel to Europe to begin to do some work there. And while she was there, a Cape Verdean producer who was in France suggested that she do some recording. And that led to her first album, Barefoot Diva. And that's what we heard at the top of that set. So Cesária Évora from her first album with an Antonio Carlos Jobim and Vinicius Chimores song. And Bana at the end, the artist who helped encourage her to make this trip, and a song from him called Serpentina. And in the middle of all of that, we heard a young artist who has been following in the footsteps of Cesária Évora and has become one of the leading artists of the next generation doing the music of Cape Verde. She's actually from Portugal, but with roots in Cape Verde, and actually through her career spent a little bit of time working with Cesária, and also has shared a number of musicians and songwriters and producers in some of the work that she's done as well. We heard Dia from her album Eclipse, some music from Laura, one of a number of artists who have had doors opened for them because of the work and the popularity that Cesária Évora had after those first couple of albums. That first record, as you could hear a little bit in that song that we played, a little less traditional, a little more electric, and she would then refine her sound and share the traditional music of Cape Verde around the world. One of her biggest fans in a different part of the world, in Brazil, was one of the greats of Brazilian music, Caetano Veloso. They performed together in Brazil. And they also were part of a project, Red Hot and Rio. This is part of the whole series that the Red Hot Foundation has done, bringing together musicians and music from all over the world, and also doing these projects to benefit AIDS education and prevention programs all around the world. And here's something really different from her that she did along with Caetano Veloso and Ryuichi Sakimoto. This is, again, from the Red Hot and Rio set, music from Cesária Évora here in the Global Village.

Music from Cesária Evora, along with one of her biggest fans, Brazil's Caetano Veloso, and also joining them, Ryuichi Sakamoto. And as we mentioned, that taken from the Red Hot and Rio project, the first one that came out. There have been a whole series of Red Hot releases in a number of different styles that have brought together musicians from around the world to benefit the Red Hat Foundation and their piece that Cesária Evora was part of. A special tribute to Cesária Evora, who was born on August 27th, 1941 in Cape Verde and passed away there on December 17th, 2011 at the age of 70, highlighting some of the music that she did throughout a career that really only began when she was in her late 40s and spread across the entire world and helped to introduce the music of Cape Verde to listeners around the world. That Red Hot project was one of only a small handful of recordings that she did with other artists or as something other than a release that came out under her own name. Another was a guest appearance that she made on an album with Salif Keita. We're back in just a minute to hear that performance with those two together here in the Global Village.

Music from Molly Salif Keita with special guest Cesaria Everi and Yamori, the tune from the Mofu album. That music coming your way here in the Global Village in special tributes to Cesaria Everi. Her music took a few years to finally make its way to the U.S. after she had already been quite successful in Europe. And finally, when it did, multiple Grammy nominations resulted and eventually a Grammy Award as well for the album Voz d'Amour. Here's the title track of that here in the Global Village.

μουσκά τα λαπίδα μποζόνια. Κάπερ δε μποσάμα, αλιμεντά σπεράς.

We heard the title track of Cesaria Evora's Grammy-winning release of Ocean d'Amour, and then we heard the artist who wrote that song and many others that Cesaria Evora recorded from a 2011 release called Mestizaje. We heard Teofilo Chantre with Alma Morna to conclude our tribute to Cesaria Evora here in the Global Village. Global Village is a production of KMUW Wichita Public Radio. 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

Last night I was laying down. I heard Mama and Papa talking. I heard Papa tell Mama. And then I heard Mama got up and she told Papa.

So then me and my friend went on down the street, little fella. And when I got down, I told him, I said, "Look here." He said, "What?" I said, "I got one more thing to tell you." He said, "What is happening? What's happening?"

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2: 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Thanks for listening, and have a great day.

Yes. Hey, good morning, everybody out there in the Driftless and around the world. It's Driftless Morning Thursday for August 27. We began right there with that great rock jazz band, call it what you will, Blood, Sweat, and Tears, Without Her, from Childless Father to the Man, 1968, Blast from the Past. I'm Cabin Dave. It's WDRT Viroqua. And happy to be here on this brightening morning. It never got too dark with that crazy nearly full moon. Nearly. What percentage? Doesn't matter. 99% illuminated. Tonight is the big day for that, but yeah. Going to be a beautiful day weather-wise. High of around 81. 61 right now. Just about average, a little bit above average for August 27th. And as usual, tons of great music, 2 hours worth. I'll be here till 8 o'clock to share with you together, including, I guess, when that Without Her song was playing, I was thinking about Dolly Parton. And, it's been a couple of days now since she passed, and it was a shocker. You know, even somebody 80 years old, it's still shocking somebody of that stature, even though she was just a little woman, apparently just over 5 foot tall. But her stature was so huge. And so there's been, I'm sure, I've heard a lot of tributes and music from Dolly, including this program today. I think I'll probably fit one in nearly every little suite of tunes during the 2 hours. And that's what we like to do here, including this one. That was just prompted driving into town and seeing that giant moon over my port shoulder there. The moon, the stars, and me. Dolly.

the great Lisa O'Neill from Ireland, Birdie from another realm, from All of This is Chance. Before that, Donovan from his beautiful Fairy Tale album from my high school days, Scratches and All, Jersey Thursday. Brian Bowers before that, the auto harp master, and Blackberry Blossom from The View from Home, and Dolly Parton, The Moon, the Stars, and Me from her White Limousine album. That's Limozeen from 1989. Yeah. Missing Dolly today, and I'm just so happy that she left behind all this wonderful, wonderful music for us. And I will not be an exception. I'll be playing some Dolly, and I think the next set with Porter Wagoner. Yes. So much to choose from. My name is Cabin Dave. I'm the DJ host every Thursday from 6 to 8 a.m. here at WDRT Viroqua, 91.9 on the FM dial. On this beautiful summer day, days are waning. Oh, by golly, I saw the school bus go by yesterday. And that time of year, I don't know, I feel kind of bad for the kids. I have to start school in August before Labor Day. I don't know what that's all about. And I don't have school kids, so it's really none of my business. But I guess I have lingering negative feelings about first day of school from my childhood, the end of summer and going back to school, because that meant I grew up on Lake Eganza outside of Stoughton, Wisconsin, and most of my friends were summer friends from Rockford, Illinois, frankly, and that thereabouts, some from Chicago area. But all summer

along, they were all going home after Labor Day, and I wouldn't see him again until spring, and I had to go back into town and face those kids, the town kids, that I swiped from my memory. But let's just let the music say it. Etta James, I got it bad, and that ain't no good.

Tony Bennett and Katie Lang from A Wonderful World, Dream a Little Dream of Me. If you're still asleep, if you're still waking up early in the morning at 6:40 in the a.m. out in the world, at least here in Central Time. It's WDRT Viroqua and Riffless Morning Thursday at your service. Colvin and Earl before that. I heard that yesterday on Driftless Morning, and I didn't even know about that collaboration between Sean Colvin and Steve Earle. And from the old, what was the name of that band? The We Five, You Were On My Mind. Excellent. I love the arrangement there. That's all Steve Earle. You can feel it and hear it. And speaking, that was the second Mind tune. Before that, it was Porter Wagoner and Dolly Parton. And the last thing on my mind from Just Between You and Me, they did a lot of collaborations together. They were both, I'm proud to say, being Scots-Irish myself, that's what they were. And excellent. Tipping my hat, like so many DJs this week and forever, to Dolly Wagoner, passed away a couple days ago. What a life. And Norman Blake and Tony Rice before that. Kind of sorry about all the scratches, but at least it was only a 2-minute and 17-second long song. I'm Not Saying, a Gordon Lightfoot cover. Tony Rice was a huge fan of Gordon Lightfoot and covered a lot of his songs. From the Blake and Rice LP from my collection from 1987, which explains why the years have taken a toll on the thing. And Etta James got us going with that suite of tunes. And I Got It Bad and That Ain't Good from Heart of a Woman. Little CD off the shelf right behind me here in Studio A. Click on that. I was going to mention, before I forget, I just saw this. I don't know what I was looking for, but experts note an astounding coincidence after Dolly Parton's death. The next Atlantic storm to form will be named Dolly, a name picked decades ago, and it could be used within days of Dolly Parton's passing. We're closing in on hurricane season, so we'll have to see how that develops. Hopefully it'll be a helpful hurricane, just like Dolly was so wonderful and helpful. That's something we don't say very often, considering who lives in the White House right now. That's the opposite of Dolly Parton. Dolly, imagine her Imagination Library Project, I think that's what it was called, delivered 300 million books to children, to libraries around the country, maybe beyond the country, I don't know. That's got to be more than one book for every child. Dolly Parton, not hoarding her wealth, but sharing. My goodness. That's my little editorial on Dolly for right now. But what an amazing coincidence that little excuse me, ball of fire, Dolly Parton could have a hurricane named after her pretty quick. All right, back to music. Last week I played a new artist to me, Natalie Jane Hill, and a song entitled Goldenrod, because they're not quite in full bloom, at least in my little valley, but they're nearly there, and there's just bees swarming all over them. So I just thought I'd play it again. Plus, I just love her voice, and I also love the rhythm that she puts out with her guitar on this song, Goldenrod. Where is it?

0: finish up the set there with Robert Earl Keen from his bigger piece of Sky release from 1992, Paint the Town Beige. I love that one. That's for all you elders out there who just kind of left Fast Lane behind. Rod Stewart before that with my favorite version of Man of Constant Sorrow from the Rod Stewart album, 1969. That was a good year. Liz Carroll and John Doyle before that from Chicago and Ireland. Rolling in the Barrel / The Laurel Tree / O'Rourke's. And the set began with the lovely warbling voice of Natalie Jane Hill and Golden Rod from her Azalea release. It's the top of the hour. Time for community calendar, and Al Borland's coming by. And then a whole nother hour of music with me, Cabin Dave. Thanks for tuning in.
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2: 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The Westby Library is having a selfie scavenger hunt to benefit Westby Storm Relief on Saturday, August 29th. 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The Vernon County Historical Society presents its annual pork chop dinner on Saturday, August 29th from 4 to 7 p.m. Drive-through and carryouts only at the Vernon County Museum and History Center, vernoncountyhistory.org. The Live in Viroqua concert series features Adam Gruhl and the Space Burritos with the Buffalo Riders opening on Saturday, August 29th. 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
0: Thank you. And don't forget, you can hear Democracy Now! Every noon, Monday through Friday here at WDRT, and Fridays at 5 p.m., the Ralph Nader Radio Hour, 5 to 6. Just incredible work from Ralph Nader, a man in his, I think, 92 years old and just sharp as a tack. And I want to remind you in, 2016, I believe, when Ralph ran for the President of the United States with Winona LaDuc. Can you imagine if we had mustered the courage to vote for those two instead of what we got? We could have had things a lot different, perhaps, in this country today. A lot different. That's Fridays here at WDRT. Ralph Nader. I'm Cap'n Dave. And let's get right to, we're in the second hour of the Driftless Morning Thursday show. Hal Borland's 12 Moons of the Year, this beautiful book. Turn that up a little bit. Hal's own selections from his Nature editorials in the New York Times, of which he wrote a couple thousand of these things, from the late 1940s until his passing, I think, in 1972. He was working on this book with his wife, Barbara, when he passed, and she completed it in his honor. This is his legacy. For August 27, A is for apple. Consider the apple. Forget for the moment that there are early apples and late apples, orchard apples and dooryard apples, even wild apples. Forget Adam and William Tell and Johnny Appleseed. Note in passing that the apple is a rose and vice versa. And remember apple trees in May. But concentrate on the apple itself, which is the roundness of the earth, the red and gold of the sunrise, and the summary of the fruitful season's sweet ripeness. The apple is juicy Christmas to the tooth and tongue. It is the tang of wildness tempered to the appreciative palate. It is jelly for the morning toast, amber touched with rose, ambrosia tinged with wild honey. It is sauce for the roast as well as for the goose and gander. It is pie if the cook knows the nature of an apple and the function of a crust. It is an abomination if the cook is ignorant of either. It is a confection when baked by a genius, though the genius must know which apple to bake as well as how to bake it. Those who know Brown Betty at its best marvel at the inspiration of the unknown Elizabeth, who did such service to the apple. And the apple is cider at a proper time. Cider with all its potential. Take apple cider as it comes, or leave it to its own devices. It remains the apotheosis of the apple. True, it turns to vinegar in time, but vinegar has its sharp virtues as well. And along the way, the apple makes the wine look pale and taste insipid. Consider the apple and thank the tree, where the apple reddens now. Few seeds sprout and grow for such an achievement.

He lived by the apple orchard in this little old orchard shack. His real name was Jackson Taylor, but I called him Applejack. Now old Applejack was loved by everyone he ever knew. Applejack picked apples, but he picked the banjo too.

Oh, Dervish from Ireland, Dervish. And the Apples in Winter. Yeah, that's the apple set here at WDRT Viroqua, coming out of the Hal Borland reading about apples. Before that, Dolly Parton with an obscurity that I just found. Oh, Applejack. I think that was Grandpa Jones doing that kind of, I don't know, singing, yelling background stuff on that. From Dolly's New Harvest, First Gathering album from way back in 1977. And the set began. The Little Apple suite of tunes with Jay and the Techniques and Apples, Peaches, and Pumpkin Pie from, that's the title track from their 1967 release. Whoa, I'm Cabin Dave. It's hour number two, 7:19 in the morning. Driftless Morning Thursday here at WDRT Viroqua. And that can be found at 91.9 on the old analog FM dial. Yeah, over there on the commercial-free side of the dial. Or around the world on the web at WDRT.org. Beautiful day weather-wise coming up. Not much to be said. Right around 80. Sunny. Light breeze. We have had a, considering the humid kind of uncomfortable conditions that I suffered through the first couple of weeks of August, we deserve this right now, a little bit of a little taste of late summer, autumnish. Nice. Now, you just heard it during the top of the hour, the promos about the new app. I didn't know that you could set the new WDRT app. You could use it for your alarm clock. And that prompted me to think about all of you slugabeds laying there in bed, not getting up, waiting for an alarm to go off. Well, if you've already set WDRT for your alarm, or if you just lay in there with the radio on and you hit pause over and over, here's a little something to help you get up. Piper Alley, Crazy Train.

Mr. Adam Gruhl there. Rise Again from, I love the name of this album, Low Income Porridge. Perfect. That's a working class man band right there. And you can hear them. Adam with the Space Burritos this Saturday night, August 29th, at Court Street. And I think this is the last gig for the summer down there. And the Buffalo Riders are opening at 6. And Adam and the Space Burritos at 7:30. And sounds like fun. Sounds like fun. And let's see, what did we play before that? Carcy Blanton from the Red Album, Volume 2. Hello, Comrade. That would be Donald Trump with his nightly telephone call to Kim Jong-un in North Korea. Thank you. And before that, Townes Van Zandt and Lungs live at the Old Quarter from Houston, Texas. Dolly Parton and Willie Nelson. Before that, Everything is Beautiful in Its Own Way from The Winning Hand, 1982. And Piper.Alley, this gorgeous redhead. I was watching the now on, you know, streaming music videos appear. And Highland Bagpipes, they're in Crazy Train after Ozzy Osbourne and company. I hope that got you up if you needed to get up. I hope it did not keep you up if you're trying to go to bed. I know I should be more sensitive about night shift working people that, you know, right now it's happy hour and then they got to go to bed soon, but whatever. Hope you're enjoying something that you hear on the show today. I'm Cabin Dave. It's WDRT Viroqua. Now, I had a funny conversation with a local Norske fellow, a friend, the other day, and he was talking about, I didn't know this, that even up around Westby and Coon Valley and, you know, in the Driftless, where there's quite a few Norwegian folks and a couple of Swedes, just a couple, but a lot of Norskis. And there's actually animosity between Norskis whose ancestors immigrated here from different areas of Norway. Like, in particular, he was talking about the Sogn Fjord, which is kind of in south central on the western side of Norway. And above that, in pretty much central Norway, the Gudbrandsdalen Fjord, which is large and just packed with musicians. Probably both of them are, but you know, it just reminded me of the Hatfields and McCoys and the Democrats and Republicans and the endless bickering and the partisanship and the fighting and you're this and you're that. And that kind of, I mean, we were laughing about it, to think that people would carry that kind of baggage across the sea and, you know, 150 years later, they're still pointing fingers at neighbors that came from the wrong place over there. So, from Gudbrandsdalen himself, Torgliv H. Bjørgum, Nordefels.

Boy, you're slick. You investors in hate. You Saddams and you Bushes. You Bin Ladens and snakes. You billionaire bullies. You're a globalized curse. You put war on the masses and then you clean out the purse. And that's how it's done. War after war. You old feudal parasites. You just sacrifice the poor. You got the cutting edge weapons, but your scam's still the same as it's been since the Romans. Yo, it's the Patriot game. Yo, that's the war racket. It's the war racket. It's the war racket. It's the war racket. You twisters of language. You creeps of disguise. Yeah, disinformation. It's like worms in your eyes. You privileged bankers. You gambler thieves. You profit on war. You think it's just less money in peace. So that's how it's done. Time after time. Country after country. And crime after crime. You pretend it's religion. Like there's no one to blame for the dead and impoverished in your little patriot game. Honey, that's the war racket. That's the war racket. That's the war racket. That's the war racket. You got the world's greatest power.

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And that's how it's done. And you've got our sons in the crosshairs of horror at the end of your guns.

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War's not made by God. War's just made by men who misdirect our attention while you thieves do your thing. And that's how it's done. About every 30 years, the rich fill their coffers, the poor fill with tears, the young fill the coffins, the old hang a wreath, the politicians get photographed with their names underneath. It's the war racket. It's the war racket. It's the war racket. That's the war racket. It's the war racket. That's the war racket. That's the war racket. That's the war racket.

finishing up with Joan Baez in a beautiful song, sort of in the anti-war set here, Islands in the Stream. Before that, That's Coming Up. I just dropped the hat. There But for Fortune. Before that, Buffy St. Marie and the War Racket from Medicine Songs. Hedin and Garna, the Swedish Heathens, and Dahlkeren from their Hippjock release from 1997. And the set began. I'm sorry for all you Sognefjord people that I played a Gudbrandsdalen Fjord tune for you there from Torleif H. Bjørgum, Nordafjells. And fantastic. That was entitled, that's from their Dahlkeren album. Yeah. Well, I'm Cabin Dave signing out. What happened? There we go. One more to go. Dolly and Kenny. This is a great one. The singing is just superb. Thanks for tuning in.

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4: Good morning. Welcome to Second Cup of Coffee. 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

0: Oh, listen to that babbling water there.
1: Yeah. I'm listening to it, Annie, but can't you just see yourself in old Grummy, the Grumman canoe, out on the river?
0: Why, sure.
1: I mean, it's just, it's perfect today. Yeah, well, there's just too many things to do that are easier and somehow more fun, you know, when you get the seasonal anomalies, the warmth, instead of going and golfing and or doing what some folks might want to do, you know, most of the time folks will end up doing the outside work that they pushed too late in the fall and they didn't get to because the weather got foul, and then they take the dry as a sign that they can catch up instead of, I don't know, just dropping a paddle in the Kickapoo and going downstream in a canoe. And
0: oh yeah, I got all them fall chores I never did get to, but still.

0: Stardate, August 27th. A season comes to an end today. It has nothing to do with falling leaves, changing weather, or even big-time sports. Instead, it's a season of eclipses. It didn't last long. It started on August 12th with a total solar eclipse, and it ends tonight with a partial lunar eclipse. The moon will be almost completely immersed in Earth's long shadow, so it'll turn dark. And at least part of the eclipse will be visible across almost all of North America. An eclipse season is governed by the way in which the sun and moon align. Most months, the geometry isn't right. The moon and sun don't line up the right way, so there are no eclipses at all. But every 173 days, they come into the proper alignment. That produces a solar eclipse at new moon and a lunar eclipse at full moon. They can come in either order, a fortnight apart. And a season lasts for about 5 weeks, a few days longer than the moon's cycle of phases. So if there's an eclipse near the start of the season, it produces 3 eclipses. This time, the solar eclipse came a few days after the season began, so we're limited to 2 eclipses, including tonight's. The moon first dips into Earth's dark inner shadow at 9:34 p.m. Central Time. The eclipse peaks at 11:13, when the shadow covers 96% of the lunar disk. It ends an hour and a half later. Today's program was made possible by Mercer Caverns, in Calaveras County in California's historic gold country. More information at mercercaverns.net. For the McDonald Observatory, I'm Billy Henry.
1: Hello, Rachel Bird here. Welcome to The Pause, your invitation to take a short break from your usual habits of outward-focused doing, thinking, and living in the past and future, instead giving yourself the gift of coming inward and being present with us right here, right now. So if your situation allows, I invite you to let go of whatever you were doing and allow your body to be in a comfortable position, sitting, standing, or lying down. If you're okay doing so, close your eyes. Or if you keep them open, soften your gaze and rest your eyes on one object. Now bring your attention inward to explore what's right here, right now, by listening to my guidance as best you can, not so much doing, but just receiving with curiosity and kindness. And let's see what happens. So the bell is the invitation to let go of whatever you were doing before and just coming inward to check in to see how is it right now, right here in this mind and this body. What's the mood of the mind, the energy of the mind? Agitated or calm? Sleepy? Alert? Grabby? Happy? You put these labels on, but what does it feel like? The energy in this mind is like this right now. It's not good or bad, it just is. And the body, how's the body right now? Is it relaxed or tense? High energy, low energy, restless, calm, however it is. Just noticing the overall energy of how it is right now in this body. For the next few minutes, I invite you to explore the possibilities for inviting the body and mind to be calm. So much of our world is so agitated. Are there ways that we can invite calm when the body and the mind are stressed out? So first we can just check in and notice how is it right now in this mind and body like we just did. The overall energy of the body is like this. Is it calm or agitated? How is it? The energy of the body and the mind, the mood of the mind, is it calm or is it agitated, stressful, relaxed? Just noticing how it is, not judging good or bad, it's just like this. And we can bring the awareness to the breath. The breath can tell us a lot about how we are right now, whether we're calm or not calm. So however you notice the body breathing, just be aware of that. Breathing in is like this. Breathing out is like this. Breathing in is like this, receiving energy. Breathing out, letting go. How does it feel right now? This breath in, this breath out. Just noticing how it is. Keeping the awareness there. And what's the effect of just staying with this curiosity of the body breathing? Breathing in, breathing out.

And we can notice if we're still present with the body breathing or if the mind wandered off. Thinking, planning, thinking about something else. Just noticing the effect and resetting the intention to come back to the body breathing. And notice when we do come back, how that feels in the mind and body. Just be present with the breath. Versus when we're thinking, planning, worrying, sleeping. This calm presence, body breathing, breathing in, breathing out. Noticing how it is in the mind and body, just being with present breathing. And we can intentionally invite the breath to be a little longer on the exhale and see what happens. So we breathe in and then just invite a slightly longer exhale. Breathing in and a long exhale. Breathing in and a long exhale. This invites the nervous system to calm down. This longer exhale can invite relaxation and calm in the body and the mind. Just by remembering to take 3 longer exhales and noticing the effect. And we don't have to keep doing it. We can just notice the effect of doing it just 3 times. It's like this, long exhale. And then just breathing. Breathing in is like this. Breathing out is like this.

And we can notice if we're still with the body breathing in, breathing out, or if the mind's wandered. Just noticing how it is right now. One other way that we can invite ease or calm into the body and mind is through the use of invitational words like peace, ease. Breathing in, peace. Breathing out, ease. Or breathing in, let. Breathing out, go. Breathing in, let. Breathing out, go. So try using words, those words, or maybe some others that would work for you. Breathing in, peace. Breathing out, ease. See what happens.

Noticing what the mind is paying attention to. We still present with the body breathing. Ease, ease. Or if it's wandered off, just this act of being present can just be calming just by itself, inviting no longer exhale or inviting words that are calming. These can all help us when we're lost in thought, worry, stressed out about the world. We try this in our daily life as well as these few minutes that we've had here together. Breathe in peace, breathe out ease. We invite calm in this mind and body right now. So the bell invites us to bring the awareness back to the surface again from that exploration. Just reflect on what might have worked for you, what felt calming, anything that might have felt helpful. Maybe set an intention to try it again some other time if it was helpful. If nothing else, maybe you just had a break from your daily activities. So thank you for joining me and being curious about what's going on right here, right now, in this mind and body, and invite you to take the pause into your life and pay attention to see what you might learn about yourself and the world. Till next time, take care.

0: This week, I heard a meteorologist on the radio say that meteorological autumn begins on September 1st. Of course, astronomical autumn won't come till 3 weeks later on the equinox, which this year falls on September 22nd. The equinox is what calendar makers usually mark as the first day of fall. I've always thought of Labor Day, which can fall anywhere from September 1st through 7th, as the last day of summer. When I was a student and then a teacher and then a mom with kids in school, I considered the first day of school to be the first day of autumn. Back then, school always started after Labor Day, but that's no longer a given, even in Minnesota. My sense of Labor Day marking the end of summer was reinforced when our high school, in a very blue-collar suburb of Chicago, had a woman who taught charm school come to the girls' gym classes to teach us to act like proper young ladies. She emphasized that we should never, ever wear white dresses or shoes outside of our own weddings after Labor Day until Easter Sunday. But wearing white on Labor Day itself was just fine, which proved to me that Labor Day was the last day of summer. The Minnesota State Fair is always scheduled for the 12 days leading up to and ending on Labor Day. But Port Wing, Wisconsin's annual Fall Festival is always scheduled for Labor Day weekend, and I never question that. Somehow the holiday weekend does double duty, marking both the end of summer and the beginning of fall. So there are many different ways to pinpoint when we transition from summer to autumn. When I became a birder, I learned of yet another way. We kept track of the four seasons based on annual cycles of migration, breeding, and hunkering down for winter. For state and continental seasonal reports, winter was defined as December through February, spring as March through May, summer, the shortest season, as June and July, and autumn, the longest season, from August through November. Birds themselves, both as individuals and as species, see seasonal transitions with much more nuance. Some shorebirds on the tundra are done with nesting and already on the move in July, and some hardy ducks and geese hang on in North Country until lakes and rivers freeze in December, January, or even February. A few hardy species, such as great horned owls, Canada jays, and crossbills, may start nesting in February up here, and some waxwings and goldfinches may be in the early stages of nesting in August. I've always loved Gershwin's song, Summertime. As a small child, the living really was easy. I loved sitting in my apple tree for hours, reading books and watching caterpillars. But what is for many of us the vacation season is the time of endless work for birds. The house wrens on my corner of Peabody Street have been spending just about every waking moment in a frenzied search for food for at least two batches of babies. The male pileated woodpecker who supplanted Bibi here has brought a daughter to my yard twice and a son once. Those young birds make a soft but insistent little call pretty much constantly, keeping up the relentless pressure on the poor parent who's looking pretty bedraggled now. But as young birds grow independent, adults can stop giving the lion's share of the food they find to their growing babies. Even then, summertime won't be easy. Molting, preparing for migration, and then setting out on the long journey are very taxing, too. I took a walk at Wabashekana, what we used to call the Western Waterfront Trail, this week, and fall was in the air. A small flock of warblers was flitting about in the vegetation at the start of the trail. Tennessee, black and white, and American redstarts were the ones I got clear looks at. An ovenbird in dense, leafy vegetation found the one spot where I could take several unobstructed photos as it posed for me. But overall, it was a very quiet morning, literally so. In one spot, I came across a red-eyed vireo family, one making their querulous call. On my two-hour walk, a blue jay yelled out just once or twice, a vireo made a couple of raspy veer calls, and one catbird mewed. But that was it. I turned on my Merlin app a few times to see if this was an issue of my hearing impairment, but no, the birds were pretty much silent. I have trouble hearing one of my favorite August birds, the cedar waxwing, but Merlin didn't pick out any either, even in the berry bushes where they usually abound. I found three catbirds, but usually I'd have found several. Based on the catbird disappearance in my own backyard after our intense heat and the horrible air quality, and now this, I'm wondering if waxwings and catbirds might be more vulnerable than most birds. But all the numbers were lower than I'd have expected. Nighthawks are migrating now. There were about 4,000 counted in Duluth a couple of nights ago. This is, of course, thrilling, even if when we moved to Duluth 45 years ago, that would have been an average night. The seasonal counts now total about what we used to have on several single nights back then, but young people don't see the loss. Their expectations started out much lower. One happy surprise at Wabashe Shekana was a young red-headed woodpecker. I didn't see the parents, but with all the dead ash trees scattered about, there were plenty of places where it might have been raised. Even as many of my fears about climate change, habitat destruction, and everything else are clearly materializing, there is always hope. I'm Laura Erickson, speaking for the birds.
1: 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This exhibit will be at the Vernon County Museum from August 1st through 27th. Museum hours are Monday through Friday, 11 to 4, and Saturday, 10 to 2. 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

0: Hello and welcome to Landward, readings of place and season, with this special edition from the Landward Poetry Project, inviting poems from all over Wisconsin. I'm Catherine Young. I live, farm, and write in Richland County in the Driftless area of Wisconsin. Today I'll be reading two poems, the first by Paulette Cresswell of Madison, Wisconsin, and the other from Cheryl Slocum of Milwaukee, Wisconsin. Paulette Cresswell takes us on a journey to Door County and then back to southern Wisconsin in her poem, Through the Door. Here is Through the Door. Cherries on pancakes and in your caramels and pie a la mode and bags of riotous red apples crowded next to neon orange pumpkins. And Lake Michigan mounding up, exploding over sand and unrelenting rocks, and squawking gulls skimming whomping waves. And frizzy-haired girlfriends on vacation, and hefty elders in sensible shoes, tucking into Swedish pancakes piled with maple syrup and lingonberries. And sullen-looking bearded goats grazing on the rooftop, and the red gold glow of flying cinders from fish boils, and outrageous orange trees doing a line dance dazzle beside the winding highway, and nothing doing but what you want, and no spinach smoothies till you get home. By contrast, in our second poem today, Cheryl Slocum takes us on a journey to the opposite end of the state, underground in the Driftless area, to Cave of the Mounds. Here is Cave of the Mounds. Standing inside Mother Earth while water trickles and drips from stalactite onto stalagmite, I think of bladders and how their architecture may be just as wonderful to mitochondria as these columns, soda straws, and flowstone are to me. We are of a piece with Earth, organic, changing, growing, minerals leaching, accreting, bodies made for the long haul, even after inhabiting souls are gone, a kind of immortality I had ignored until now in this dark chill filled with opalescent shapes still forming after millions of years. Like the cephalopods embedded in these walls, my body has those millennia, will be those millennia while I pass on, unincorporated, to marvels I cannot imagine here in this bladder of earth, a fantasy of colors and shapes blooming all around me. You have been listening to Cave of the Mounds by Cheryl Slocum of Milwaukee, Wisconsin, and a poem by Paulette Cresswell of Madison, Wisconsin, Through the Door. This poetry is brought to you from the Landward Poetry Project with the support of Community Radio WDRT and the Wisconsin Fellowship of Poets, celebrating reading, writing, and fostering poetry. More information at wfop.org. Many thanks to volunteer and poet Isaiah Yanish for his help in producing this program. 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
3: Good morning and welcome to Conversations on WDRT, where we are bringing back the fading art of lively dialogue. 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Let's begin the conversation.
4: Good morning. You're listening to WDRT in Viroqua. The name of our show is Conversations. 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You can also take a look at or take a listen to us on the web, wdrt.org. You can listen to this show again later on and share it with friends or share it with family and whatever you'd like. So today, I think we have an interesting show. We're going to be talking about frauds and scams that seem to be more and more prevalent in our big wide world today. And a few months ago, I saw a social media post from our very own sheriff, Roy Torgerson, Vernon County Sheriff, and he was talking about elderly to watch our friends and make sure that they're not getting took by scammers. And ironically, a few weeks later, I got a call from my dad, who's 88 years old, and he lives in the other part of the state here near Manitowoc, living by himself. And he got a call one day from someone who claimed to be his daughter and had been in a car accident. And her voice sounded different because her face was swollen. She was in the hospital and they wouldn't treat her because they needed payment and she lost her credit card. And obviously, in hindsight, this is all very clear that it's confusing and it wasn't her. And, he talks to my sister every week. So he should have recognized the voice, but she was putting on a voice that sounded like her face was swollen and stuff like that. And obviously, a parent's going to get concerned right away. And he went to the point where he had his credit card out and was about to give it up. And I thought, man, that's, how terrible that can happen. So we're going to find out more about frauds and scams, what's happening out there in the big wide world with Sheriff Roy. So, Sheriff Roy, thank you for joining us today.
5: Well, thank you for having me, Steve. This is a wonderful opportunity to speak directly to the community about some of the dangers that we all can face. And it was interesting how convincing these folks were with your dad and how close he came. They use fear. Everything is urgent. You have to do this right away. You have to act. You have to go get gift cards. You have to, pull the credit card out. So those are some of their tactics. But since you brought up your dad's situation, I handled a similar incident. It's been a few years past. But an elderly couple had received a call, and it was similar, that their son had been arrested and that he needed money for a lawyer right away. And they shipped $12,000 in cash in a cardboard box, and did two money wires, because once they had them hooked, it just turned into, well, we need this now and we need that. And these were educated folks, and they got hooked, and right. they did send that amount of money. So when we got involved, we had almost, we worked really hard to intercept the box with the cash, but it was gone. We followed up, and it turns out that it was delivered in a bigger city on a like a street corner, and someone met the delivery driver and picked up the box. So it was gone. There was no getting the box back. But we were able to work with the victim and their financials and reverse two money wires. So that was, you know, acting quickly, we were able to do that. And at the end of the day, they were so happy that their son was not in trouble.
4: Right.
5: And to them, that was what was most important. But they were able to help me. I remember I did a community presentation in the village of Coon Valley some years ago, and the wife came along and shared her story. And I said, that's very powerful, because most in your situation would be embarrassed to talk about
4: it. Absolutely.
5: And they just want it behind them. But her name was Chris, and she wanted to share that with the community, so no one else, or it might give them more pause and time to look into it. And but yeah, once they realized that their son was just fine and was not in trouble, that's when it turned into damage control. So thankfully, we were able to get those wires stopped. But
4: yeah.
5: Still, that amount of cash went out the door to scammers.
4: Okay. And well, I guess I have to drill down on it. But like the cash part of it is super interesting. Did they have to go and get the cash, or are they just carrying that much cash on them? Or I guess it doesn't.
5: They withdrew that amount of cash and then used a shipper to send it out, and that was part of their instructions.
4: Right.
5: So that was a tough one there.
4: Right. So that's terrible. I mean, so is it on the increase, or is it just I'm more aware of it today than I was years ago, or how what does that landscape look like?
5: So we categorize some of these scams differently at the sheriff's office. And, of course, our 911 dispatch center takes most of the calls throughout the county. Viroqua Police have a daytime dispatcher Monday through Friday during normal business hours. But to prepare for this show, we did a search, and what we asked our system for is the word scam in any call from January 1st of 2023 until today. And that number was 278. And so then I broke that down a little bit further. And in 2023, there were 57 calls. 2024, 76. And then it jumped up to 108 in 2025. And then this year, of course, you don't have the complete year, but there have been 37 so far this year. So then I broke that down just a bit farther and said, okay, for that part of the year, where were we at? And going back to those same years, it was 31, 34, and then 70. And then, of course, the 37 that we've had this far. And then of that number, not all of those scams were investigated or assigned an incident case number. So that number was lower, but about 75 of those were investigated.
4: Okay. And what is your gut feel for everyone that's reported? There's how many that aren't reported? Do you have any gut feel for what that looks like?
5: Many are not reported.
4: Right.
5: Some are. Some are folks calling for information. What I really like is when they take the time to pick up the phone and say, hey, does this sound legitimate to you? And what's so nice about that is you can get time back on your side.
4: Right.
5: If they say your grandson is in jail and needs bail money, well, he'll be there until you get to him. You know, don't use that fear to cloud your decision-making process. You know, give yourself time to look into these things. And that's where that urgency, that they use that, they weaponize that urgency so much in the scams that we see.
4: Right. Well, what are some of the most prevalent scams that are taking place right now that you're experiencing?
5: Well, there's a typical, there could be a new one each and every day. So the grandparent scam that you mentioned, we see that. I was just doing some research for this show, and there's still Internal Revenue Service scams out there. There's technical assistance scam saying that, you know, you got problems on your computer and that allows access. So there's just so many. We did a pretty large community presentation on sextortion, and that is obviously a type of scam. But there's still folks falling a victim to that. I just met with a sextortion victim a couple of weeks ago, and a female, and there were threats to post pictures, inappropriate pictures, and it took me a lot of convincing that no, that wasn't going to happen. That was, you know, the extortion part of it to get money. And but those folks, they'll call you back and say, hey, I got another call or I got another text. And what we recommend is just ceasing all contact with those people, because they sell a pretty good story. They do really well at that. So ceasing that contact is what's most important, especially if you haven't fallen victim or you hadn't sent any money. We appreciate getting those phone calls. A lot of these cases, we can take them so far, but we're unable to, unable to see people made whole. Mm-hmm. So by having this program and warning the community, that's the best thing we can do is go on the offense.
4: Right. And the sextortion thing, now that's something I haven't heard of before. So they just say they're going to post pictures of you on social media, or they're going to, or is it everything under their sun?
5: Well, I had the unique experience to meet John Matei from Upper Peninsula of Michigan. He lost his son, Jordan. He died by suicide because of sextortion. And talk about an eye-opener to hear about Jordan. And how that happened is he thought he was communicating with a young lady back and forth, and did send some photos. Okay. And then all of a sudden, we're going to post these photos if we don't have money. And so he started to send money, and I think within 3 hours, he died by suicide.
4: Oh boy.
5: And it was just all a big scam. And that case, he was able to get some really good traction. He connected with the undersheriff in that county up in Upper Michigan, and they ended up going public with it. But I think that really helped, and they were able to get the attention of the federal agencies. And I think they've extradited 4 or 5 people. You can read all about it on the internet. Okay. On the internet. But that was a horrible, horrible situation. They were just getting ready to head to Florida on a family vacation, mm-hmm. And what really. Before that, I received a phone call, Steve, from a man in our community, and his son was falling victim to sextortion, and the son had a good relationship with his dad and went to his dad. Thank goodness that he did. And his dad called me and I said, sir, don't send him a dime. Cease all contact. You're not going to see these pictures. It's an idle threat to get money. And I never heard back from him. But that got me thinking when I read about there was a suicide here in Wisconsin from sextortion, and I read about that, and that's where I just felt that we need to really reach out to the community. And this presentation we had in Hillsboro, that was put on by the Hillsboro School District, and then Gunderson St. Joseph's in Hillsboro contributed to help bring Mr. Matei there, but it was, and they were able to hand out some items to the kids in attendance. So that was an extremely effective presentation. But it's still happening, and the risk of suicide is so high with a sextortion victim.
4: And you know, it sounds like some of these extortions are longer term. It's not just quick, give me your credit card, and then you get the credit card and the extortionist is gone. It sounds like there's calling back and forth and that sort of thing. Are any of those numbers traceable, or is that all gone now that we have cell phones that are just burners and things like that?
5: Well, the case in Upper Michigan, they were very successful in prosecuting that. That was obviously a very high-profile case. But what we run into, Steve, is that the feds are probably not going to get involved in a $10,000 case or a $12,000 case. You've got to get some pretty big numbers because of the sheer number of these incidents. So the very best thing we can do is really, really inform and educate our community and just beg our community to slow down and, like your dad, take the time, call your son, call someone and talk about it. And there's some really convincing scams out there.
4: Right. And how did it, is someone like myself that's over 65, am I more of a target than younger folks, or how does that work?
5: Well, I'm going to be a little careful here and not get myself backed into a corner. I look at age a little bit different now that I've got a few. I have 34 years in at the sheriff's office.
4: Yeah, congratulations.
5: Started in July of 1992. I was a radio operator, dispatcher for 17 and a half years, and I was there before our first enhanced 911 system came in 2000. So. So, yeah, I look at age a little bit different. But I would say, you know, older folks sometimes can struggle with the technology. And when it comes to these phishing attempts, it's so easy to click on a convincing link in an email or open an attachment at the, you know, the sheriff's office. And we utilize our county IT department to maintain our network. And

0: You look at it a little different, and you look at the amount of data that we have to protect. So I've got a different outlook on that.
1: Okay. So not necessarily the over 65 crowd is more likely to be a target for that. It could be anybody, anytime, anywhere. Huh?
0: It sure could. We have worked with all ages, but sure. Yes, I always worry about the elderly and, you know, that elder abuse component that comes in. And I guess back, you know, when I grew up, if the phone rang, you felt obligated to answer it.
1: Right.
0: And I think that's changed now where you've got a few more tools. You can screen some of those calls and try to avoid some of those problems at the start.
1: Yeah. And even cell phones now give you a tentative warning if it's a new phone number that it could be potentially a fraud or, mm-hmm. you know, it's an unknown number. And when I see those, I just let them go to voicemail and they can leave a message and I can call them back if I deem it appropriate. But most times it's nothing. It's just, a call, you know. I'm sure somebody's trying to sell something or, being that I'm just turned 65, Social Security and all that stuff. You just get inundated with insurances and that sort of thing as you continue on. So, well, great. We are at the 20-minute point, so we are WDRT here in Viroqua, 91.9 FM. Name of our show is Conversations, and today we're talking about frauds and scams with Sheriff Roy. So we will be right back.

0: All right, we are back with Sheriff Roy. We're talking about frauds and scams, and wow, even at break, we're just able to come up with some new ones that we had forgotten about. But Roy, why don't you give us a few examples of things that were coming down and things that people should be watching for?
1: Well, of those numbers that I mentioned, some of those cases were information only. Some of them were investigated. But some of the examples was a possible defamation of character scam, Facebook Messenger communication scammed out of $1,500 in Amazon cards and Bitcoin. Bogus Craigslist posting, house for rent, email concerning Amazon account, personal information given, fake Apple message on fraudulent charges. Here's one where the victim sent several thousand dollars in Apple gift cards as part of an IRS scam. Cryptocurrency scam, undisclosed amount later determined to be 20 Apple gift cards valued at $500 each. Message from the Department of Transportation saying that money was owed. So not that long ago, I put out a message about numerous text messages going out, and they were being delivered in other platforms, but I received one of these text messages myself that I owed the Wisconsin Department of Transportation parking tickets, I think it was. And I got to thinking about that. Well, first of all, if you get a ticket, that comes from the judicial branch, not the executive branch of government. So, yes, the DOT collects fees, but they don't collect any fines. So that was a good indicator. But I just wanted to put something out to the public, and I wanted to state that to get folks thinking that, okay, this just isn't right. But I was contacted personally by many, many people with that same scam. So we were able to put something out to the community and remind them that that this was not the case. And if they are worried that they have a citation, most of that can be, not all of it, but most of that can be looked up online.

0: or you could contact that agency or that jurisdiction at a number that you know. You don't want to use a phone number on a text message. You want to look that up from your own research and call a trusted number to inquire about those things.
1: Yeah. And that was all text messaging. You said that's what you received was a text message?
0: I received a text message myself, and most of the people I talked to had received text messages, but it did come in other forms that money was owed to the Wisconsin Department of Transportation for fines, and that was clearly a scam.
1: Right. And that seems, I suppose they can probably cover more ground, send it to more people by text. And they don't have to cover up voices or something. So that's because it seems like a text message gives the victim a lot more time to think it through than a call where all of a sudden you're on the phone with somebody and, you know, we're all Minnesota nice, so we don't want to be abrupt or be rude to them, you know. But, text message. And going back to the gift card thing, I guess that seems like it's a big tip right there. If it's a gift card, why don't they want cash? So those gift card requests must come from more of like the sexting thing and that sort, or am I wrong there?
0: Well, so when somebody is trying to scam you out of money, they obviously want money, and they'll take it in any form that they can get. And the easiest is debit cards, credit cards, bank wires. But if someone were to say, well, I don't have an account, then, hey, you need to go and pick up these gift cards and then call us back with the numbers.
1: Okay.
0: Scratch the back off and call us with the numbers. So, and then probably an older form is what we call our third-party money mules, where they'll enlist the help of someone. Let's say it's a foreign actor, and they'll enlist someone here in the United States to collect that money for them, take a small cut, and then forward it on to wherever it needs to go. And sometimes that money goes through 3-4 different people to cover it up the best they can. But we have, I personally worked a case where we identified a third-party money mule, and I believe it was in New York, and I worked with the United States Postal Inspector. And the it was a father and mother, elderly, that thought they had won a sweepstakes, and they were sending large amounts of money. And we actually had a name and an address. So I began to work with the postal inspector, and I wanted to find out where this money was going. And so I sent a bait package. I sent an overnight package, as the victims had been doing, and I put my business card in there. And I called the postal inspector out in New York and said, hey, just so you know, I'm going to be sending this bait package and I want you to intercept it. And I think finally, and I don't know if I was still a deputy at the time or the sheriff, but she said, Sheriff, you're not going to take no for an answer, are you?
1: Right.
0: So we were able to identify, I wouldn't say unsuspecting. You got to know something is up where you're receiving money and then you're sending it on, but they're not the big fish.
1: Right.
0: And so it was nice to be able to identify that person. And the postal inspector did intercept my letter and then delivered it because they were expecting to receive that, but there was no money in it. It was my business card, and so that worked out pretty well.
1: So a mule isn't, I mean, I guess when you said mule, the first thing that popped in my head was someone physically was going to meet me in La Crosse or something like that. That's not what you're talking about. It's going to be sent out further out. Potentially, I suppose all of the above is maybe
0: it's pretty rare that they would ever have someone meet in person. I have seen that on a rare occasion, but it's usually if it's to the point where you need to send funds, they come up with, they probably got a list of people here, send it to this name. And when you hear the name, that should kind of throw you off a little bit.
1: Right.
0: But they are, they're an address. And one situation we ran into is it went to like an apartment building and somebody was just monitoring the hallway. And when the post office, the mail carrier made the delivery, they went in the mailbox and took it. So you couldn't really even tie it to the person that resided there.
1: Okay. Wow. Any possibility seems to be it. Let me give you another example of something that happened to me, Roy, and tell me if you've heard of this one before. So, and I just thought of this 20 minutes ago as we were talking, but a number of years ago, I was selling a motorcycle, and I just put it on like Cycle Trader, which is like Auto Trader for motorcycles, and put it on there, and you know, whatever price I wanted to, or whatever price I had it at, and no action. Finally, I get an email from a guy, and he said, you know, boy, you know, whatever, how many miles, you know, played the game for a while. And back and forth with emails. And then he goes, wow, he said, I'll take it. He said, I'll pay you full price for it. But what we're going to do is I have a guy that's going to come and pick it up. And you need to pay him the $800 for him to bring it down to Louisiana because I work on an offshore oil rig and I can't get off the rig for another, you know, 3 weeks or whatever the story was. And you pay cash for that. And I'm going to give you full price for the motorcycle and the $800, but like, he's going to be there tomorrow kind of thing, you know? So you got to get him this money, got to wire this $800 to this, what ended up to be obviously phony transportation guy that was going to pick up the bike. So he was going to have my money. It was, you know, the score was $800. Is that something that you run into as well with trying to sell items or, you know, now, you know, this, like I said, was probably 8-10 years ago. Now there's, you know, Facebook Marketplace and there's all these options. What's that like out in the big world?
0: So we've seen that scam, maybe slightly different forms, but we've seen that scam. I don't know so much recently, but it was really, really a popular scam. And what we saw is that they would send you a really good looking fake cashier's check from a business. And what you would do is take that to the bank, you deposit it, you would then wire them that amount of money. So let's say they sent you a check for $25,000. You could put any amount on it you want. And then we use your case, hey, it's $800, you need to wire me. So what the folks would do is they would go make the deposit, and the check looked pretty realistic. It passed the sniff test at your bank, and you would wire the money, and then in a couple of days, you got a call from the bank saying this check is no good. Oof. And that's how that scam usually went down. And then when we would investigate it, we would find out that they just took a random name of a business and made up checks. You know, just recently, in fact, it's still under investigation, but we've had a couple of folks come forward where their mail had been intercepted. They had sent payments to a credit card company, and that mail was intercepted, and that's how they got a hold of their account number and their routing number off of the check. And then they made their own checks with that financial information and were able to scam the victims.
1: Right, right. Well, and luckily, I caught myself there too. I was way into it, though. I was fully believing everything that was being said. And until I just took a deep breath, you know, and really thought about it. And it's like, why $800? Why don't you pay him $800? Why am I sending an $800? And yeah, if it's too good to be true, it probably is, you know, and that's exactly where I was at.
0: And that's the message we really got to hit the community hard with and inform them. If it does sound too good to be true, it usually is.
1: Right. What are some other examples or topics you'd like to talk about regarding scams, Roy?
0: Well, about a year and a half ago, we had a pretty big scam where there were some checks. I mentioned checks earlier, but checks being circulated, and they were written to a third party, and they were being what happened is the scammers were from Georgia, from Atlanta area, and came up here, and it was just terrible. They victimized homeless people to go in these banks and cash these checks, and what they were because a lot of banks, they unless you have an account with them, they will not cash a check. But if they're written from that financial to someone that happens to not be a member, some of the financials will cash those checks. And that is what was, they did enough research to know who these folks banked with, and maybe there was another mail intercept with those. But that was a hard one. We were two steps behind them, and we weren't able to catch them before they returned back to the Atlanta area. It's still an open case, but it makes it harder. But that was a pretty elaborate scam. The most recent elaborate scam that I was involved in was the bad actors used a legitimate business in Vernon County to create a fake website. And this particular business didn't have their own website, so the scammers were able to come up with some legitimate photos that they had found to make it look pretty realistic. I do believe that they used some AI to create the website. It looked... if you didn't know what you were looking at, it looked pretty professional. But they were advertising vehicles, and they're, again, too good to be true. They were selling a $50,000 vehicle for $25,000. And that scam, I believe we're up to $123,000 on that scam. So the only tie to Vernon County is that they used a Vernon County legitimate business to fake. Mm-hmm. And what really made that challenging then is these folks, when they were looking at one of them, even went into their bank, and the banker said, "Yeah, this looks like a pretty good deal," and it wasn't. They sent the money for the vehicle, and it all, you know, went downhill from there. But those victims were throughout the United States. A couple of them drove several hours to come and take delivery to their vehicle, which didn't exist. So that one's still being worked on, and I'm hopeful that we're going to be able to track down at least some of the bad actors in those incidents.
1: Wow, yeah. So that was targeting folks who couldn't drive from Hillsborough to Viroqua to this business to look at the vehicle. They were further away, just buying it online, had the pictures, had the specs on the vehicle, and there you go, huh?
0: Yeah, I think the farthest was like Yamhill, Oregon.
1: Oh, boy.
0: So quite a ways away. And there was enough legitimacy there that, yes, this business existed. They had they were listed with the Department of Financial Institutions. The address matched. Everything matched except the email and the phone number.
1: Right. Right. What about with the recent hail damage in Westby? Was there, in contra things like that, is there big potential for scams there where someone come through and say, I'll do your roof work, but I need $2,000 down in they're gone? Had that been a problem this last spring?
0: So I really, really worried about that potential when the storm hit the Westby area and outside of Westby. And when maybe the Westby Police Department didn't have coverage, I wanted my deputies in that area to make a presence. So far, I'm not aware of anything, but it was certainly a concern on our radar. And there was several out-of-town contractors, and I was very concerned about that.
1: Right, but no problems, huh?
0: Have not heard of any larger issues that have been brought to my attention, but... And it's not over yet. There's still work being done.
1: Sure, sure. What about with the increase of pricing on cattle? You know, all of a sudden cattle are so expensive, and maybe I follow that market a little bit more, and it seems like there's more good old-fashioned rustling going on. Is that anything that has popped up in Vernon County?
0: Nothing that's popped up, but we're not immune to that here in Vernon County. That has happened some years ago, and I could see that being more of the marketplace type of scam. Okay. Where they're using cattle and it's an electronic. And you know, something we haven't even touched on is AI. Can you imagine getting that grandparent getting that phone call from their grandson and bad actors actually using AI to mimic a familiar voice?
1: Right.
0: I really, really worry about that. And I think AI is going to do a lot of good, but it's also going to do a lot of damage.
1: Right. Well, and, you know, you think about it, not only is it the AI from the voice side, but now it's imaging. You know, now you're going to see your grandson at the hospital, or you're going to see your granddaughter. You know, how easy, I mean, it's unimaginable how quick one could be hooked on that.
0: Yeah, we really have to take the time and slow down. And I wouldn't be opposed to people calling the sheriff's office and saying, hey, this is what has been proposed. What do you think about it? And just taking that time to pause and check with someone and talk about it, get some different ideas.
1: Right.
0: It's going to help. But some of these scams, they have nothing but time on their hands. And they will conjure up... some pretty convincing stories, so we got to take that time to pause.
1: Sure. Well, again, Sheriff Roy, what a wonderful topic to be talking about. You are listening to WDRT 91.9 FM in Viroqua. My name is Steve Brandl. The name of our show is Conversations. Conversations is a weekly one-hour program that's aired every Thursday at 9 a.m., and then all of these archives or all of these shows are in the archives. You can go to WDRT.org, listen to it again, or share it with a friend, or forward it to family members who you want to protect. So, again, we're going to take a quick break, and we'll be right back.

0: All right, we're back with Sheriff Roy Torgerson from the Vernon County Sheriff's Department. Thanks for joining again, Roy. What else do we have to cover? Any scams we're forgetting about that people should have in mind?
1: Well, we have not covered the romance scam.
0: Oh, and the romance scam.
1: The romance scam. That is, it's around, and that will often target some of the older folks, not real old, but older in life. Sometimes what we'll see is, spouse will lose a spouse and start communicating online, and what they think to be a legitimate person on the other end turns out to be a scammer. And I guess, there's a lot of legitimate dating sites out there.
0: Right.
1: So I'm not here to pick on any of them. And I think they do a pretty good job, or I hope they do a good job of vetting people. But, there's no way they can control everything. And sadly, we've seen some romance scams right here in this community. But we're talking of thousands and thousands of dollars of being sent. One case we had, or that I was aware of in doing, working on a different scam, I was working with a financial institution. In fact, I'm working on organizing a roundtable where we're going to invite all representatives of all financial institutions in Vernon County, not a training, just a roundtable to go around and say, okay, what do we all have in common with, your members, your customers, and how can we better serve those? What is that common goal that we all share? So I'm looking forward to putting that together. The little bit of work I've done on it, I think it's going to be very, very well received. And Steve, we got to make sure it involves food, because we know that'll bring folks together.
0: Right.
1: But back to the romance scam. So what happens there is, let's say the person you believe that you're, and we already talked about pictures can be fooled and voices can be fooled, but this romance scam is, you haven't actually met the person, but all of a sudden they need money for this. Now, they're not going to, not all of them are going to come and ask for money right away. You'd mentioned the guy wanting to buy your motorcycle. They're going to have several conversations before they ever ask for money. But this one that I was made aware of, it was, hey, I'm going to fly there to meet you, but I need money for this. Or I got tied up in security and I got in trouble for this and I need this. But that one was about, I think, $80,000 that the victim was owed.
0: Oh boy.
1: And it was extremely difficult to convince the victim that it was a scam. There were a lot of, warning signs out there, but they just, you mentioned, Steve, you want to believe. You said that's why magic works, is because
0: right.
1: People want to believe.
0: Terrible, though. $80,000 and still was into it. I mean, still was a believing in the whole thing, huh?
1: It was so sad.
0: Yeah. Yeah, that's a lot of money. What else? Anything, any other topics or scams that we didn't get to cover yet in the last few minutes?
1: So we know that they can come up, they've got nothing but time on their hands, and they can come up with something new. You just really got to slow down, and if there's an urgent request, that should be a huge red flag right there.
0: Right.
1: Talk to your loved ones, talk to your family, and just slow it down and say, does this make sense? And that's an important question to ask yourself. And I think if you take a little time to really do some of your own research, checking sites that you know to be legitimate, not that came with the requester.
0: Right.
1: Something that I've been trying to do, and it's impossible to cover all scams, but I've been trying to put more out to the community. And probably the number one feedback that I receive is that transparency. People say, Sheriff, we appreciate your updates. If we have, and I can't do it all the time, but if there's a state highway that's blocked due to a traffic crash, I try to get that out to the community. And they don't expect a book. They just need a few facts.
0: Right.
1: And that's what I also try to do with the scams when we start receiving them. If it's something that I want to get out right away, I'll put that out. If not, a lot of that comes in the form of our weekly news release that we do, that we release to the legacy media. We don't post that on our Facebook page, but most all of our legacy media, they receive that report every week.
0: Yeah. Well, you do a great job. I mean, I follow you on Facebook. Are you on other platforms as well, or is Facebook your main social media outreach?
1: Mainly Facebook. We do need to probably look at some other platforms mm-hmm. because everyone gets their information differently.
0: Right.
1: And there's so many different forms out there, but you got to look to. For me, social media has certainly generated a lot of feedback that that is where several folks are receiving that information. It lets me put my full statement out there, too,
0: right.
1: where, you know, some of the, you know, the news, they need to trim it down to make it fit, and which is, you know, they need to do that. But I can put my entire message out to the community that way.
0: Right. Well, I mean, just really practical stuff like whatever, like you mentioned, Highway 35 is closed. There's an accident. You know, why go down and be involved in the traffic jam? You know, let's take a different route this afternoon, or missing, you know, adults or kids or things like that, too. What a great immediate response to have everybody put eyes on it.
1: You know, Steve, what we've noticed is usually we're the most successful when we involve the community. If we're looking for someone or something or that piece of information. Now, there's some cases where we have to, you know, we have to hold back some information
0: sure.
1: To maintain the integrity of the investigation. But I tell my team, hey, if we're in doubt, let's get it out to the community. And if we need help identifying a theft suspect, the community is just wonderful to jump in there and give us a hand.
0: Yeah, give you eyes everywhere. So it sounds like you do a lot of outreach, too, through different clubs and organizations. Or are these clubs and organizations inviting you to come and, you know, dole out some information on whatever the topic is of the day, like frauds and scams or whatever?
1: Speaking of frauds and scams again, Steve, a couple of opportunities I've had personally, and then as well as my new community policing officer, but I was able to speak with seniors at the Aging and Disability Resource Center Senior Fair that they've been hosting now. I think their first annual was maybe 2022. It hasn't been around a lot, and it's growing. So we've had a seat at that table. There was a program through the health department that was stepping on for seniors. And so any opportunity we get to go in, interact with the community. And small groups are great, too. You don't have to have an auditorium full of people. Three, four people show up, and you can make a difference in three or four lives. It was well worth the time and effort that you put into it.
0: Right, right. Well, Sheriff Roy, we sure want to thank you for joining us today. we hope to have you back again soon. There's a lot to talk about. So what
1: there
0: do you think?
1: There is a lot to talk about, and I think conversations, that's pretty fitting.
0: Okay. Well, again, thanks for joining us today, the listening audience. Again, you're listening to WDRT in Viroqua. Name of our show is Conversations. 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You'll find this show and a lot of other ones that are worth listening to. So great. We'll be talking to you again next week. Thanks for joining us.
1: Thank you.

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This is Sarah Caldwell sitting here live in Studio A at your community radio station. 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My show is Que Sera Sera, and I guess it's just I'm just in a mood. I'm in a mood of keeping my eyes open and my heart open and my mind open. And this is what came through. So we started with Santana off of Amigos with Europa, Earth's Cry, Heaven's Smile from 1976. And then Paul Winter followed that off of Winter Consort, Icarus on the Sony label from 1972 with the track The Silence of a Candle. And we're going to keep going now with Meditation by Phase Selector Sound off of Disassemble Dub.

And that is Vivian Green off of her album The Green Room from 2012 with her track Free as a Bird. Bobby McFerrin and Russell Ferrante before that off of the Best of Bobby McFerrin with Freedom is a Voice. And before that, we had Brooks XTN, the single Paid to Exist. And we started with Phase Selector Sound off of Disassemble Dub with Meditation. And we're going to keep going now on KZRZRA with a single by Ariella and Nicolas from this year on the Slow Creek label. And the track is Maybe.

right. This is getting to know you. I think I recall that Rodgers and Hammerstein didn't really want anybody to cover getting to know you and change it too much. But they really like Dick Hyman, the way he plays the variations on their music, and so do I. Okay, well, I've got a basket here. And anytime and every time you hear the real thing or a cover or a variation of Getting to Know You, I pick up my basket, do a completely random drawing. The left hand picked up the basket, so the right hand, we're throwing caution to the wind. My eyes are closed. I have no idea. Could be blank. Could have words on it. Little piece of paper. Okay, I think I've got something. The operative word being little. All right, it's a yellow piece with green lines. What on earth? Oh, that's kind of cool. It's a repeat, but some of these are worth repeating. So, you know, we all have to give our birth date out when we go to a clinic or something. And I frequently have to go down to Madison for dermatology for skin cancer. And this was down in Madison at the UW Medical Center for that. And the woman in front of me gave her birth date, and it was 1-2-3-4-5. I could not believe it. I asked her, "Is your birthday January 23rd, 1945?" She said, "Yes." I just thought that was really an opportune sequence of numbers to repeat anytime and every time one has to go to the doctor. You could say 1-2-3-4-5. And that's today's little thing out of the basket. And I thank you for listening. I thank you for your support. We are a community radio station, which means we depend on you, our listeners, and some of our underwriters, of course, to keep the station on the air. All the DJs are volunteers, and I know for myself, WDRT has saved my life. Over and over, I get to every week compose a set list and be a part of a community effort. Really nourishes my soul. All right, this is Dick Hyman playing Variations, Getting to Know You. Before that, we had Stevie Wonder off of his ballad collection from 1999 on the Motown label with the track Free. We had Crosby, Stills, Nash & Young off of So Far with Find the Cost of Freedom. And we had the Baltic House Orchestra covering a Harry Nilsson song. 1 is the loneliest number. And we started with Ariella and Nicolas off of, well, it's a single, and the track, Maybe. When I started my show 11 years ago,
more than that. When did I start it? Maybe it was 11 years ago. I'm not thinking currently necessarily clearly. But when I started my show, I wanted to do something like read a book or... And someone said to me, oh, we already have one of those. And I thought, okay, well, I love doing random drawings and talking about my life. And so I came up with this idea of the basket. And if you go online and you go to the programs, and under Que Sera Sera, you'll see my picture, my photograph. And the photographer is an amazing, creative visual artist, and I had my basket and my papers, and I kind of tossed them all up in the air, and yeah, it's a great picture. All right, where are we going now, you might wonder? It's a good question. Where are we going? Okay, the Tavares, I don't know, T-A-V-A-R-E-S. Tavares, the Tavari brothers, off of Anthologies.

All right. Billy Paul finished that set off of 360 Degrees of Billy Paul, covering a Carole King song from 1974, It's Too Late. Grace Jones before that off of Island Life, I've Seen That Face Before. Joan Arbitrating off of her self-titled album, Down to Zero, the name of the track. And the Tavari Brothers off of Anthology, She's Gone, the name of the track. We're going to get started on this set now on Que Sera Sera with Jackson Browne.

it's nice if we can do that for each other. Make things all right. That's Phoebe Snow with her track, Poetry Man. Paul Simon before that, off of Still Crazy After All These Years from 1975, 50 Ways to Leave Your Lover, and Phoebe Snow and Valerie Simpson on backup vocals on that track. And we started with Jackson Browne off of his album Late for the Sky, the remastered version, with Fountain of Sorrow. Let's keep going now on KSRA SRA WDRT Viroqua with Donovan.

Horse with No Name by America off of their album Greatest Hits from 1975. Regina Bell before that off of Super Hits on the Sony label from 1987. Dream in Color. The Incredible String Band off of their album The 5,000 Spirits or The Layers of the Onion from 1967, Painting Box, and Donovan got us started with There Is a Mountain. And we're going to keep going now with Zoe Sky Jordan featuring Kyler England on this track.

Of course, the one and only Dolly Parton. Eagle When She Flies. Longtime Traveler by the Waylon Jennies off of their album Firecracker. We heard from Van Morrison off of his album Veedon Fleece. You don't pull no punches, but you don't push the river. And Zoe Sky Jordan got us started in another lifetime. And we're going to go out with the Flaming Lips. And the track is Do You Realize?

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0: High Fly by the late legendary pianist and composer Randy Weston. We continue our discussion of the hidden data workforce powering artificial intelligence with Julian Posada, author of the forthcoming book, Platform Extractivism, Data Work and the People Powering Artificial Intelligence, which is a deep look at data work and data workers in Venezuela. Julian Posada is Assistant Professor of American Studies at Yale University and co-director of its Computing, Culture and Society Certificate Program. Julian, welcome to Democracy Now! If you could... We just heard from Professor Antonio Casilli about data workers. You focused principally on Venezuela. If you could tell us what you found among data workers there.
1: Yes. So when I started this project, I actually wanted to focus on Latin America, where I grew up. And the first thing that I found when I started this research is that most of the workers at the time when I started around 2020 were located specifically in Venezuela. So part of the project in the book is about why Venezuela contains so many of the workers that were powering, like what I call in the book, powering artificial intelligence at the time. I found three reasons for that. The first reason is, of course, the economic conditions of the country. Since 2014, the economy of Venezuela has been in a crisis, hyperinflation, high unemployment rates, and adding to that, you have then the COVID pandemic starting, increasing unemployment rates with the lockdowns. So it was really, really a dire situation in the country around 6 years ago. The second reason, however, why Venezuela became so prominent in data work is the infrastructure of the country, which was developed by the government. So, for example, people have access to computers that were created in Venezuela, built in Venezuelan factories during the Hugo Chavez years that then were retained by families. And those same computers were the ones used for data work during the pandemic. And then the third reason, which is also an interesting one, is the composition of families in Venezuela. What I found is that from the qualitative interviews, not a single worker was alone. Workers really depending on their families. And during the pandemic, when a lot of people lost their employment, it was just one breadwinner in the house, the data worker, and the entire household was supporting that work through many activities, feeding the worker, doing house chores, and so on. But the family really revolted around data work, and then the neighbors as well. If you lost access to electricity, if you lost access to something, your neighbors would be there to provide support. So this is why I think Venezuela became such a prominent case for data work in Latin America and in the world during the pandemic. Again, the economic crisis, the infrastructure, and the composition of families.
0: And could you tell us how, what were the salaries like for these workers? What were the working conditions like? And who were they working for?
1: So salaries were either very low. Some platforms, a platform remote tasks would pay workers per hour, and it would be 50 cents of a dollar per hour. Other platforms, the majority of them, would pay per task, so it would be a form of piecework. Workers would earn around $2 to $5 per week because of the hyperinflation then. Those few dollars were important for their income, right? And the interesting part is that some workers, and this is tied to the question about the number of workers and their location, some workers would use VPNs to mask their IP addresses, pretend they're in countries like here in the United States, and then get paid more for the same amount of work, pretending not to be in Venezuela. So it's really difficult to, one, estimate who they are, where they are, but also their pay rate really varies across tasks and platforms.
0: And how do we do they have any idea for what major tech company they're working? Is like, does OpenAI or Anthropic, do they, how do they employ these workers effectively through, how does it work?
1: So a company would usually approach outsourcing company. Let's say, for example, you have your AI startup. You approach one of the outsourcing companies, for example, Scale AI, which is a company behind remote tasks. Then with that company, you would then create a project and then outsource it to one of their platforms, in this case, remote tasks. And they would have programs, in this case, for Venezuelan workers. Then from the perspective of the worker, you would just see the tasks. In most cases, you don't know who they're working for, what tasks you're doing for, or what the AI that you're doing is in reality. I asked some workers if they had any guesses. For example, one worker was telling me, I think I work for a task related to the military complex because I have to tag roofs and bridges in some desertic place somewhere, but I have no idea where this is, and I have no idea what the company or what the AI I'm training is actually for. So there was really complete invisibility in that regard. The workers would not know who their employers were and what even the AI they were helping develop is.
0: And if you could talk a little bit also about how the workers are monitored and how their work is quantified.
1: Yeah, so like in any case of gig work, the algorithm here is the manager. And there are some cases in which workers, like in the case of Kenyan workers or workers in Madagascar, for example, where they're working for companies inside, they go to an office, like a call center, they're working in front of a computer, they have their boss around, and they go to a single location. That's what we in the academia call the Business Processing Outsourcing Centers, BPOs. My work in Venezuela was primarily focused on platforms. So the best way to think about it is think of the Uber of data annotation. So you will log into your computer to a platform on your browser, and then you would access the tasks and then do the tasks. And in this case, the algorithms will be the ones, the managerial algorithms, the ones actually controlling the workflow. You would have a timer that would know how long you've been in each task. They would know, try to guess the accuracy of your tasks. They would present the same task twice or three times. So if you're doing different things, the algorithm will think, you're spamming, so I'm going to ban you from this task now. So it really was an algorithm put in place to control the workforce and ensure that they were doing the job that the clients wanted them to do.
0: And what was the thing? Were you able to speak to a lot of these workers?
1: Yes, I did.
0: And what was the most frequently reported thing that they told you?
1: Well, one interesting thing is that it really depending on the tasks they were doing, they really varied in terms of payment because of the investments. So, for example, there was this task called Beast Mode in which workers would have to label images in households. Let's say an image of a living room, you have to label the couch as a couch, mirror as a mirror, and so on. And workers would then be paid bonus for this task that were really important for the companies and the firms. In this task, they were very repetitive, most of the cases. And at the time, so this is pre-LLMs, right? So at the time, there was a lot of investments on computer vision, investments, for example, to develop facial recognition algorithms or object identification algorithms. So this is why Venezuela, in which the workers, many of them didn't have knowledge of the English language, were able to tag these objects and train then these image recognition algorithms. Then post-2023, when the investments started to focus on large language models. This is when ChatGPT came out. Then a lot of that work was moved from Venezuela to places with, I would say, a colonial legacy with English-speaking countries, so the Philippines or India, in which many of these workers who were required to speak English or knowing the English language then were tasked with any task that would do with language, in the English language in this case. And at the same time, the situation in Venezuela improved a little bit. Oil prices started to increase again. And a lot of these workers then stopped doing data work and went back to their regular activities.
0: Thank you very much, Professor Julian Posada, Assistant Professor of American Studies and Co-Director of the Certificate in Computing, Culture and Society at Yale University. He's the author of the forthcoming book, Platform Extractivism, Data Work and the People Powering Artificial Intelligence. And that does it for today's show. Amy Goodman will be in Middlebury, Vermont, Friday night for a screening of the film about Democracy Now! Called Steal the Story, Please! With the Oscar-nominated directors. Then on to Madison, Wisconsin on Labor Day weekend. Check our website at democracynow.org for details. Democracy Now! Is produced with Mike Burke, Dina Guzer, Anjali Kamath, Messiah Rhodes, Nicole Salazar, Maria Taracena, John Hamilton, Sarah Nasser, Charina Nadura, Sam Alkoff, Te Marie Astudio, Robbie Karen, Hani Masood, and Diego Ramos. Our executive director is Julie Crosby. And very special thanks to Becca Staley, John Randolph, Paul Powell, Mike DeFilippo, Miguel Noguera, Hugh Grant, Carl Maxer, Dennis Moynihan, David Prude, Dennis McCormick, Matt Ely, Anna Osbeck, Emily Anderson, Dante Toretti, and Buffy St. Marie Hernandez. I'm Nermeen Sheikh. Thanks so much for joining us for another edition of Democracy Now!
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7: 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The Westby Library is having a selfie scavenger hunt to benefit Westby Storm Relief on Saturday, August 29th. 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The Live in Viroqua concert series features Adam Gruhl and the Space Burritos with the Buffalo Riders opening on Saturday, August 29th. 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

Good afternoon and happy Thursday. I'm Malou, bringing you the shoes today until 3 o'clock on WDRT in Viroqua, Wisconsin. Started the show out with Nancy Griffith, Boots of Spanish Leather, off her album Transatlantic Sessions, Series 2, Volume 2. And, of course, that's a cover, a Bob Dylan song. In the background, we're hearing Charlie Hayden and the Liberation Music Orchestra with the song This Is Not America, off the album Not In Our Name. It is 1:14. And I'm going to continue with music. Some old stuff, some new stuff. Of course, some Dolly Parton songs. Bless your soul. Yeah. All right. Thanks for listening.

is cross. Everybody knows the war is over. 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

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It's not as bad as it seems. You'll be fine, babe. It's just some rivers and streams in between. You and where you wanna be.

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Make it finally understood through the civil rights.

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And right now we're hearing the Danish Radio Big Band with Charlie Watts, Lars Møller, Gerard Besenser, and David Green, with a nice instrumental of Satisfaction off the album Charlie Watts Meets the Danish Radio Big Band. And this was live in the concert hall in Copenhagen in 2010. To begin the set, we heard an old favorite, Leonard Cohen, with Everybody Knows off The Essential, Leonard Cohen. Then we heard Glenn Hansard, Song of Good Hope, off the album Rhythm and Repose. Ani DiFranco with Amendment, off the album Which Side Are You On? Rick James with Money Talks, off the album Songs About Money. And we ended up with Haunted, a nice cover of Sinead O'Connor's, with Johnny Depp, Imelda May, and Shane McGowan. It's a nice day out in Viroqua, outside in Viroqua today. It's sunny, a little breezy, perfect temperatures, cool at night, sunny and warm during the day. We like this. Everybody's harvesting their tomatoes. Good year for tomatoes. Not so good for cucumbers, I guess. All right. Oh, we're going to come up with the Dolly Parton set, honoring her legacy. Wonderful woman. Totally non-judgmental. All right, enjoy this next set, and I'll be back.

And this is Randy Sabine with Spadella off the album Soul of a Man. He is a Wisconsin musician. So we started the set with Dolly Parton, I Will Always Love You. And even though Celine Dion made that popular, it was Dolly that wrote that. After I Will Always Love You, yes, you, we heard Son of Jolene with Bells and Dolly Parton. And that was the last recording that Dolly made with a musician named Kelly Bells, who lives in Nashville. And she goes by Bells. And she reimagined one of Dolly's songs, Jolene. And, so Dolly got wind of this. I guess Bells contacted her and said, is it okay? And Dolly's like, I went in. So she sang, and that was the last recording, just released in April, I believe. Then we heard Deportee, a nice cover of Woody Guthrie. And then we heard the Rolling Stones with Faraway Eyes off the album Some Girls. And then Ringo Starr with Let's Change the World. It is 2:10 right now, and you are listening to Malou's Shoes. I'm here until 3 o'clock. We're going to hear some Linda Ronstadt, a little more of Glenn Hansard, some Chuck Berry, a couple Chuck Berries for Dan out there listening to his FM, and some Charles Lloyd. Thanks for listening.

And this is a new one by Charles Lloyd, Jay Ganga, off the album Sangam and Friends. Linda Ronstadt started us out with When Will I Be Loved, off the album Heart Like a Wheel. And we heard another one by Glenn Hansard, Hair Mercy, off the album Didn't He Ramble. And we heard a couple from Chuck Berry, School Day, Ring Ring Goes the Bell, and Too Much Monkey Business. Both of those after School Session was the album. And here we are. It's 2:24, and you are listening to Loose Shoes on WDRT. And thank you so much for listening and supporting this great little independent station. It's a great space. All right, after this, we're going to hear another, Dolly Parton, Linda Ronstadt, and Emmy Lou Harris, and some Lucinda Williams, Jesse Wells with Turtles, and then Chris Pierce and Allison Russell and Stick Figure. So lots coming up for your ears.

You said you just couldn't pay. When a man in blue came by your way. And we ain't seen you since that day.

And this is Tom Bau Experience and Duke Ellington with Summertime. Started the set out with Dolly Parton, Linda Ronstadt, Emmylou Harris, After the Gold Rush, a nice cover off the album Trio 2. And we heard Lucinda Williams with Can't Let Go off the album Car Wheels on a Gravel Road. Jesse Wells with Turtles off the album All Creatures, Great and Small. And kayaking around Goose Island yesterday. And oh my gosh, the turtles. They were everywhere. It was so great to see all those turtles on the Mississippi swimming across the backwaters, their little heads popping up and down. Saw lots of egrets, some pelicans, blue herons. Yeah, it was a lovely day. And the lotus flowers are on their way out, as are the water lilies. But beautiful, beautiful time kayaking yesterday. After Jesse Wells and Turtles, we heard Chris Pierce and Allison Russell with Caliph Browder off the album Songs for the Heavy Hearted. And then Stick Figure with Meet Me by the Ocean. It's 2:47. Slide Man should be coming in real soon. Thank you so much for listening. I appreciate it. It's fun doing this every other week. And of course, next week will be KOB with Shape Shifter. So I'm going to close out with Jackson Browne, Running on Empty. Bedouin Sound Clash, Bedouin Sound Clash with Immigrant Workforce off the album Sounding a Mosaic. And Keb Mo with a nice rendition of America the Beautiful. Thank you so much for listening. I'll see you in a couple.

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0: And I'll speak to y'all later.
1: Yes, good afternoon. This is the Sly Man's Drive Time Chill right here on WDOT Viroqua. I'm your host, Micah Robinson, also known as the Slide Man, with you until 5 o'clock. We just heard from Ronnie Jordan, the intro, Get Ready, from the album Off the Record. And coming straight up is the voice of Vinnie Jones with Change.
2: You see, I know change. I see change. I embody change. All we do is change. Yeah, I know change. So we're born to change. We sometimes regard it as a metaphor that reflects the way things ought to be. In fact, change takes time. It exceeds all expectations. It requires both now and then. See, although the players change, the song remains the same. And the truth is, you've got to have the balls to change.
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That was the sound of Michelle with a tune called Good Day. That is also the name of the album from 2025. Galiuchis gave us Your Teeth in My Neck from the 2018 release entitled Isolation. Masigo gave us Silver Tongue Devil from the album Studying Abroad Extended Stay. That's 2021 release. And we had Navini and Malavika with Emotional Wreck. And that is a single released this year, 2026. It's 3:20. And we are continuing straight ahead with the sound of Gregory Porter. When did you learn?

That was classic music from the Rance Allen Group from 1975 and an album entitled A Soulful Experience. We heard Ain't No Need of Crying. Al Green in front of that with Everything's Gonna Be All Right from his album Testify, the best of the AM years. Erykah Badu preceded that with Didn't You Know from her album Mama's Gun. And James Tillman in front of that with Shangri-La, the EP title as well as the title of the tune that we heard. And Gregory Porter started that set off with a tune called When Did You Learn? And it's from an album entitled Be Good from 2012. And we are still tuned to WDRT Viroqua. This is Miss Tanika Charles. The tune is called Reasons to Stay.

That was two from Michael Franks. The first one was called Living Inside, and we just finished listening to Tiger in the Rain. Both of them come from the album Tiger in the Rain. October London was in front of that with How Can I Repay You, the single from 2025. And Miss Tanika Charles gave us Reasons to Stay, which is also a single from 2025. And you are tuned to WDRT Viroqua 91.9 on your FM dial and streaming live on the web at WDRT.org. We are Driftless Community Radio. And this is music from Jordan Rakai, and it's called Monsters.

That was Jake Isaac with a tune called When It Hurts, and it's from an album entitled For When It Hurts from 2023. Daniel Caesar in front of that with Call On Me from the album of the same name from 2025. Lucky Day gave us Roll Some Mo from the album Painted from 2020, and Isaiah Huron gave us Side Slider from his album Mr. Love Bomb from 2026 this year. And at the very top of that set, we heard from Jordan Rakai with Monsters. That is a single from this year, 2026. And we are at 4:21 right here on WDRT Viroqua. And this is Rahsaan Patterson with The One For Me.

That was the sound of the Ezra Collective with the voice of Miss Olivia Dean up front. And we heard the tune called No One's Watching Me. That is from 2024. Rufus taking us all the way back to 1978 with an album entitled Street Player and a tune called Best of Your Heart. Anthony Hamilton gave us Spend Some Time from his album XTC. That was going back to 1996. And Rahsaan Patterson gave us The One For Me from a 2004 release entitled After Hours. We are at 4:36. You are tuned to the Slide Man's Tribe Time Chill here on WDRT Viroqua. And we're going to come up with a little different something for the next 22 minutes. This is Stanley Turrentine with Sunny.

Well, we're listening right now to the sound of Dexter Wansel with a tune called What the World is Coming To. It comes from an album of the same name from 1976. And in front of that, we heard from saxophonist George Howard with Adjusted Attitude from the album Attitude Adjustment. Saxophonist Gerald Albright right in front of that with I Will Always Love You from his album Groovology from 2002. And another late great saxophonist, Stanley Turrentine, gave us Sunny. It's from an album entitled The Spoiler from 1966. And with all of that, as I typically do, on my way to the door, hope that you do not drink and drive. Please don't text and drive. Take care of yourself, take care of each other, take care of those you love as well as those who love you. Watch your back going out and watch your back going in. Till we meet again, some 6 days and 22 hours from this very moment. May the funk be with you. Free Speech Radio is next.

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4: This is Seeking Peace on Earth, a Peace Talks radio special. Highlights from just one of our seasons of programs on peacemaking and nonviolent conflict resolution. I'm series producer Paul Ingalls with Suzanne Kreider. And if you're looking to hear or read more about any of the excerpts that you'll hear today, go to peacetalksradio.com and look for the 2017 season. That included, not surprisingly, an episode that Suzanne did on how to deal with political stress and how to coexist with people who diametrically oppose your political point of view. Suzanne talked with three counselors, including Irene Green from Minneapolis.
5: The current social political situation has caused a lot of problems in many families where there are political differences. And this has caused a lot of pain. And certainly if people want to communicate with each other and try to maybe accept those differences. I have people in my family and people that I've worked with who have decided we're going to agree to disagree for the sake of the larger sake of love and goodness in our family. But interpersonally, people can be very, very hurt by someone crossing out their vote at the poll that says who they can love or where they can go to the bathroom or where they can live.
6: It's absolutely essential that people find ways, common touch point.
4: Chicago area therapist Nancy Molitor.
6: Especially if they're in a situation where they're feeling increasingly polarized, whether it's at work, in their community, within their own family. I'm hearing lots of very sad stories where people are coming to get, you know, being invited to graduation parties and weddings and very important events that families have looked forward to for a long time. And somehow somebody brings up the subject of politics and the whole tenor of the situation goes downhill. In many cases, what I tell people is, you know, if you know that your brother-in-law feels very differently politically than you do, stay away from bringing up that subject. And it seems obvious, but you would be amazed at how many people don't realize that that's not a good idea. They get drawn into it. They let themselves get baited and drawn into a discussion.
7: Nancy, when you say we should find common touch points, as psychologists, give us some examples of what those could be.
6: Well, that's a very good question. Most people can agree around things like children's well-being, eating healthy food, our kids need a better public school, right? Or something that is not going to be conflictual. And there's usually things that aren't conflictual. It just takes a little more time sometimes to find them.
4: Nancy Molitor from the Chicago area, Irene Green from the Minneapolis area. Both of them have told Suzanne that some degree of avoidance of those who disagree with you might be in order, or at least careful, conscious conversation. New Mexico therapist Bob Thompson has more to say about that.
8: Well, of course we should be talking to each other. In the absence of talk, we have oftentimes aggressive action, and that's not one of the things that I think is useful to any of us. So if we're going to resolve differences of opinion or different belief systems, we have to talk about it. We have to come to understand. I always think of Gandhi when the Civil War was going on and he was starving himself as a protest. And the two leaders of the factions came to him and said, you have to start eating. And he said, well, I will. As soon as the Civil War stops, I'll start eating again. And one of the men said, you know, there's no way out for me because I've done horrible things. I've killed women and children and babies. And Gandhi said, well, there is a way for you. And the guy looked at him like he was out of his mind. He's been starving, so clearly he must be out of his mind. And he said, what you have to do, he said, there's thousands of orphans out there now because of this war. He said, you have to go out and you have to get a child who's an orphan, but it has to be a child from the other side. And you have to bring them into your home and raise them with that religion that you're fighting about, their religion. That teaches understanding in a profound way. I think that's what we have to do in the world when we have all these people with different ideas. If we're not communicating and really understanding each other because we can't listen to each other, then trouble happens. You know, he's suggesting if you are really in disagreement with somebody to the point where you'd be willing to do violence, it probably would make sense to really come to understand that way much better than you do, because you probably don't.
7: And Bob, what if you want to engage, say go to lunch or talk to a person who's on the political spectrum opposite of you?
8: My own sense about what helps communication go better when people have very different views is to be able to articulate clearly what the other person's view is, to the point where they're saying, you really do understand where I'm coming from and why I'm coming from there. That tends to have defenses go down. The person doesn't feel like they have to turn the volume up and scream louder because I didn't hear them, because they know I did hear them, because I've just articulated exactly their position to the point where they're shaking their head. That's exactly right. We've made it right for them. And then we're in a position to talk about what it's like from our point of view, and if, and it usually does, start to stir them up because it's so different than their own, we can say, did I understand you? And they will probably say, yeah. And then you say, well, then try to afford me the opportunity of understanding me too. It helps.
4: Albuquerque Councilor Bob Thompson from our show on political stress. And as we said, more at peacetalksradio.com in the June 2017 episode. An ongoing conflict in the U.S., it seems, is hate speech. Circumstances put it back in the news all too often, raising the question of how should citizens challenge and oppose hate movements like white nationalism. In 2017, the high-profile Charlottesville, Virginia confrontations between Nazi demonstrators and counter-demonstrators led to this panel that included priest and activist John Deere, diversity trainer Tanya Covington, and first heard here hate movement researcher Brian Levin.
9: When you see people who are going against white nationalists and Nazis, the most loathsome people around, I want you to consider a couple of things. Number one, I know people who are former Nazis who have repudiated their prejudice and are now making the world a better place.
4: Later in the program, we're going to hear from a former white supremacist who made that transition, as you just described. And we'll listen to that later. But go ahead, Brian, your second point.
9: My second point is not a utilitarian one. My second point is that if your movement embraces violence in any way that significantly changes what our highest traditions are with the use of violence, which is to eschew it, except in the most urgent of circumstances and with some kind of judicial approval or review, you're killing the moral legitimacy of any cause that you're associated with. And I want to be clear here. We can talk all about white nationalists. They're terrible. I've studied them for years. But your audience is a sophisticated one. And there is a splintered group of people who are not part of the progressive movement that's wearing hats and undertaking loud and very clear protests. These are folks who are against our system of government. They're either anarchists or people that think our form of government is so infected that it is illegitimate. And their most street-worthy presentation of that is their belief that the First Amendment is a tool of tyranny against oppressed people, not that we should have protection for viewpoints that we don't like, which means, by the way, that we can leave them on the shelf as well. Violence doesn't accomplish any of the ends that a reasonable and competent person who is against bigotry would undertake.
10: Well, I can tell you when I was watching the Charlottesville 2017 event that I was thinking that some of the counter-protesters got into skirmishes with the white supremacy marchers or overlooking key components of effective nonviolent protest. Freedom marchers and lunch counter protesters of the 60s were trained to take the abuse and the violence without resisting. They were taught not to intervene when fellow protesters were being savagely beaten. Same message from Gandhi, right, John Deere? I mean, essentially.
11: Right, and so I agree with Brian. Violence doesn't work, and violence in response to violence always leads to further violence. It's not going to transform anybody, and we need to change all these people. We all need to change, and everybody's redeemable, but a violent response to these kind of demonstrations of hate will only inflame the situation, and the media loves that. Whereas active, engaged nonviolence, we know statistically now, works. And that's what is not also being reported. The studies coming out, we've never had it before in history. And the greatest example is Dr. Erica Chenoweth, mm-hmm. Why Civil Resistance Works.
10: She's been on our program. Yeah,
11: yeah, she studied mm-hmm. every violent situation in the world in the last 106 years and has proven that nonviolent response ends, that works to end a war nonviolently is much more powerful and effective and leads to more nonviolent social democratic societies. So you apply that in our personal lives, in these protests against the Klan and all the other wars in the world. This is our, Dr. King is still right. Nonviolence is our only hope. It's our only, it's a methodology for social change that works to transform everyone nonviolently. It uses nonviolent means for nonviolent ends. But you've got to train people, mm-hmm. yeah. and you've got to teach people, and you've got to fund it, and they're spending $1 trillion on educating violence. We're all brainwashed in violence. And how could people who are losing their power, white, ignorant people, you know, who have put their identity in that, they don't know anything but violence. And, you know, so our responsibility is we all have to be involved in the movement. We have to change this country to fund the education of nonviolent conflict resolution for every human being on the planet, really, and to institutionalize nonviolent conflict resolution in every city, mm-hmm. in every country, between all the countries. This is if we're going to survive.
10: Yeah. Well, obviously, that's kind of our point with the radio program, too. But and I do want to talk to the people who are just listening now who may or may not be lucky enough to run into that kind of training sometime. This may be the only training they get, what they're hearing us say today. So, you know, I want to talk specifically to them, and you mentioned the media. Okay, let me just use that as an example. Sometime after the Charlottesville, I guess it was, again, still August 2017, I'm watching Trump's speech in Arizona, and I'm watching what was apparently peaceful protests that all of a sudden got busted up by a couple people throwing a water bottle, and the Arizona police start firing tear gas. That's what's on TV. So what do we say to, Tanya, I'll direct this to you, to people anywhere on the sympathy spectrum or the political spectrum watching that, how do they process what John started to suggest about what media shows and what they need to show against what is real? What questions should they be asking? What further information should they be getting to counteract those powerful pictures?
12: I think I certainly agree with John that we have to work on changing society. And I think that one of the ways, and I know this is difficult for an awful lot of people, is to stop playing to the media. You know, there's a old media saying, if it bleeds, it leads. And whatever is the most violent or the most disruptive is what they're going to put on TV. And yet, one of the things that we know and that we need to be talking more about, and that I'm really grateful that we're seeing it in social media, is the hundreds of other marches that are going on that are peaceful. the times when thousands of people show up to talk about something or to have a peaceful march. Those don't make the media, but they're making social media. And I feel like we need to be demanding of the media that that gets as much press or more as the violence. So that that's how you begin to change society, is when you show that, you know what, mm-hmm. yeah, there's a few, you know, people out there being violent, but look at the thousands, yeah. you know, that are being nonviolent. The thousands are saying we won't stand for hate. They should be getting as much press or more as the KKK does.
4: Tanya Covington there with John Deere and Brian Levin. And we also aired on our program a 2010 interview with former skinhead Frank Mink.
13: What happened was a Jewish guy took me under his wing and taught me the antique business. And he knew that I was still a Nazi. I had a big swastika on my neck. And he wasn't like a religious Jewish guy, but he was definitely Jewish. And he one day he was giving me the pep talk, because I used to always say how stupid I was. Like, it was just a thing I always said. I don't know why. You know, probably the inner self felt that way. And one day he just gave me this pep talk about how I'm the most street smartest person he's ever met. And I remember as he's talking to me, I had my Nazi boot, I had my Doc Martens, all my red laces in it. And we're in a truck driving through New Jersey. So there's not much to look at. You know, it's New Jersey. So you just kind of talk to each other. And as he kept talking to me about how street smart I was, and I remember looking down at my boots and just being so embarrassed. Just absolutely embarrassed. Here's this guy who is just a great, great human being in my life. And I still hate him, you know. And so that was the day I kind of just came to terms with it. And when people say, you know, if racist people come and say, you know, what about this and racism and, you know, ain't you proud to be white and all this stuff. And I know that where that pride comes from is not really, it's really not a pride. It's more of a, we hate other people because of, well, God consistently, a higher power came into my life, and it consistently kept proving that belief wrong to me. He kept putting people in my life at the wrong and the right times and saying, Frank, judge now. Like, you're the biggest screw-up I got going on this earth, and I was. I was a criminal. I was a thug. I was a liar. I was all that stuff. And so God finally slapped me for the last time upside the head.
4: That's Frank Mink, author of Autobiography of a Former Skinhead. It's Seeking Peace on Earth, a Peace Talks radio special. I'm Paul Ingalls. Remember, find links to much more on all of these topics online at peacetalksradio.com under our 2017 season. Another show from that season featured Suzanne Kreider asking if overpopulation was still a threat to peace on the planet, the way it was predicted it would be back in the 1960s. John Seeger of Population Connection was one of our guests.
14: We are undergoing a vast species extinction, the likes of which has never been seen during our time on this planet. It's happened before, but that was before we showed up, if you will, evolved into Homo sapiens. So that's one major impact that we're having on all of the other species on this planet. We're having a great impact on the lives of the humans here. Some of us are doing quite well, but for billions of us, every day is a struggle to get enough food to eat, a struggle to find clean water, a struggle simply to survive. And those challenges become worse as we become more crowded.
7: John, Paul Ehrlich wrote a book in 1968, The Population Bomb, and he predicted things like mass starvation. He wasn't exactly right about that, but he didn't get all his projections exactly right. But I'm curious, what's your opinion of his original book?
14: When Dr. Ehrlich wrote The Population Bomb back in 1968, the United States was undergoing a dramatic fertility transition. Back in the 1950s, the average American family was about 3.7, 3.8 children. It dropped by nearly 50% in just 20 years. So we were undergoing this enormous change to smaller families ourselves, and that helped people connect the personal with the global. Now that Americans have smaller families, by and large, I think it's more difficult for people because they look around their own communities, they look at their own lives, and they say, well, we're already having smaller families. It seems like the problem's been fully addressed. And yet, if you look at it globally, it hasn't. So I think when you can't connect what you see out your own window on a given day with a global challenge, it can be difficult to put it all together.
7: John Seeger, tell us more about what Population Connection is doing to address the population issue.
14: What we do at Population Connection are two things. One, we engage in population education. We train about 12,000 kindergarten through 12th grade teachers a year, and we produce a full array of curriculum materials that's used in about 50,000 schools all over the United States, most of them public schools, I might note. We have a network of 600 professional educators around the country who are volunteer teacher trainers. Many, but not all of them, but many of them are professors of education often at state universities, who integrate our materials into their program for teachers in training. We also offer in-service programs within school districts. And the first step in that process is to get approval from the state. So, for example, we have the approval in, to use the example of one state, Texas. So we meet the state standards for in-service teacher education, and we're able to go to a school district and say, here, we have some materials that fit state standards. We're approved by the state of Texas to do this, and we're able to provide this to you. We reach about 3 million school children a year. Our goal with that population education program is not to tell students what to think, but rather to get them to think about these things. The other half of our work, equally important but quite different, is grassroots advocacy on behalf of international family planning, because we see that as one of the best ways to meet the challenges that we face on this planet.
4: You can hear more with John Seeger on the topic of population and peace at peacetalksradio.com under 2017. Another guest on a show hosted by Suzanne was author David Smith, who wrote the book Peace Jobs, A Student's Guide to Starting a Career Working for Peace. Smith has held a lot of jobs himself working with young people.
15: And it would be college students, could be high school students. But invariably, when I would talk about how exciting this work is and how important this work is, they would come back to me and say, well, how do I get a job doing this? Or they'd say to me, how do I get your job? How to do this? And I got to tell you, Suzanne, in the beginning, I didn't have good answers for them. And the answers that I would have for them would require many, many more years of education and many roads that they would have to travel to get to that. And that often is discouraging to young people. If you're talking to young people of modest means who may be in community college and said, well, if you want to do peace work, you're going to have to go work at the United Nations and get a degree in diplomacy and pass the Foreign Service exam, that's really a long road and maybe not realistic for a lot of people. So I started to realize there's a different way of looking at it. One of the things that I've really come to think about a lot, Suzanne, is that when students, particularly students in college, but I think also in high school, they get excited about what they're learning, right? They learn about the world around them. And it's there that they often develop their passion and their interests. What we don't want to happen is when students graduate from college, they say, okay, now I've got to get a real job. I got to forget about all that passion and all those things I was interested in. Now I got to buckle down and focus on those student loans and, you know, that kind of stuff. I don't want that. I want you to do that. I want you to find that work, but I don't want you to leave that passion behind. So I want you to figure out how to take those things that you were interested in as an undergraduate when you were a member of the Model UN or you did dialogue work or you were, you know, head of a diversity club. And how do you take that and put that into your career? That's what I'm trying to focus on.
7: David Smith, most people think of a peace job as something like being a conflict resolver or mediator. What would you say?
15: I would say that's somewhat of a limiting way of looking at a peace job. I think there was a time that we looked at it in that way, but I have come to the conclusion, working with you a long time, that really every career, every job, you can make into a peace job. You can change what you're doing, change the things that you're focusing on, and really focus on building peace and resolving conflict.
7: How do you make every job a peace job?
15: Well, it's not going to be easy all the time, but I think for someone who's intentional about their career and thinks about their values and tries to incorporate their values in the work that they can. One of the things to think about is

0: trauma work. We're talking about police officers who do restorative justice work. We're talking about teachers who focus on peer mediation in the classroom. We're talking about IT people who spend their time supporting not-for-profits and conflict resolution organizations and developing their web pages. So we're not really talking about a particular field. We're talking about all the fields out there, but we're talking about how is it that when you get hired somewhere or you're looking for work, that you make the argument that these are other things that I bring to the work to make yourself more competitive.
1: Let's say someone wants a job in some kind of conflict resolving or mediation type job. Does that require a formal education?
0: I think that's one of the challenges, I think, in some respects. And one of the ways that I think as a field, we have not always prepared our students for what the marketplace looks like. Increasingly, jobs that have the title mediation or facilitation or ombudsperson, these are all jobs that increasingly require graduate degrees. And so you do have to have specific training. What I like to argue with young people, particularly students who are in college, is that you can graduate from college with nearly every degree, any degree you imagine, and you can go out for work and you can say, look, part of what I want to do is I want to work somewhere where not only am I doing the work of the organization, but I'm creating space in my day or in my work where I can help resolve differences or help promote peace or help build sustainability. I can do those things in my work. So it's not the mediation job. It's all the other types of work that you can get a degree with that's important.
1: And do you have any special tips for older people?
0: I one of the things I recommend Daniel Pink's Drive as a good read, a good book in that respect. I think older people often sometimes they're isolated, right? I think as we get older, sometimes because we're busy and we're working, we isolate ourselves. And I think finding community, getting involved in civic organizations, going back to school, I increasingly see in my graduate degree program, which is in conflict resolution, I increasingly see students in their 50s who are taking courses, not because they're pursuing a degree, but because they're just interested in the topic. So think about going back to school. You know, one of the sectors of higher education I work a lot with are community colleges. And I travel around the United States giving talks to colleges and universities on peace and conflict resolution. And a lot of times I'm talking to community college audiences. Lots of community colleges are offering courses in conflict resolution, peace building, dealing with differences, dialogue awareness. And when you're a senior citizen, for instance, community college courses are often free. So go back and take a course. That's something to do also.
2: David Smith, author of Peace Jobs, A Student's Guide to Starting a Career Working for Peace. We'll have more highlights from the Peace Talks radio series on today's special when we continue after a short break.

0: Peace Talks Radio is the series on peacemaking and nonviolent conflict resolution. I'm series producer Paul Ingalls. Today, another special we call Seeking Peace on Earth, when we revisit highlights from a past season. This time, our 2017 shows that included meeting Brian Gruber, author of War, The After Party, a global walkabout through a half century of U.S. military interventions. Gruber went back to Vietnam, Iraq, and Afghanistan and elsewhere, some places still hurting from past U.S. military involvement.
1: One, what you find in traveling, and you've probably found the same, is that around the world, people often differentiate between the United States government and United States citizens. So there's a certain warmth and openness and curiosity about Americans and American culture versus a condemnation of specific things that the government does. Whether that's fair or not, or whether we deserve that, that's often the case. But also often there was a dynamic in the conversations. Similarly, got into meet at the largest mosque in Kabul, Afghanistan, with

0: Dr. Ayaz Niazi, who is the leading Islamic scholar in Afghanistan and the leader of the largest mosque in the country. And I spent 6 hours at the mosque and 2 hours with him, with his son translating, sitting cross-legged in a room with a group of people at the mosque. And there was an ability for him to, and I told him I was Jewish, for him to talk about Zionism and Israel and the United States and Obama's speech in Cairo and Iraq and our support of forces that were opposing democracy in some of these countries. He wanted to intellectually engage. He wanted to learn. And I was open and made it clear that I was not an apologist for the United States government. But yet I explained, well, you know, you said that about Obama, but in Iraq, Afghanistan, Syria, you know, here are other ways to look at, you know, his record. So I found, of course, if I didn't find this, I might have been dead, but I found that people were, as humans, interested in engaging and open to having a conversation to learn and to open and to tell their story, even though they may have felt that what my government did was horrific.
1: We've done stories on servicemen who served in Vietnam and who were dealing with PTSD, mm-hmm. and they were in a program where they go back to Vietnam to right. sort of visit their former opponents, and they're always overwhelmed now, you know, getting on 50 years later, that as a rule, those people are very forgiving, very curious about meeting the people that were their former opponents, and their humility and openness to forgiveness was so overwhelming yes. for these soldiers that it really started to heal them in a surprising way. So I guess my point is that I'm wondering if, since you visited both places, if there's a different feel for a place like Vietnam where time heals wounds, or, you know, visiting more recent places where conflicts have been going on, that it's still in process and it's still an irritated wound.
0: I think there's a time factor and there's a cultural factor. I mean, clearly, in Vietnam, I interviewed a lot of young people, and for them, they want to move on. And by the way, their grandparents who might have been in the war, they want to move on because they're focused on their grandkids. And to this day, Vietnam looks at China as more of a long-term adversary than the United States, to the degree that they're thinking of allowing us to come back to use their naval bases. They were at war with China on and off for 1,000 years. We were a blip on their radar. So it is a generational thing, partly. It was a long time ago. I had an interview with a fellow, Rod Diaz, who's kind of a scion of a prominent Panamanian political family. His father was the best friend and personal secretary of Omar Torrijos, and his two great-grandparents were both presidents of Panama. And at the end of our interview, he said, you know, we're Christian people, we're very forgiving, but there are some cultures in other parts of the world that might not be as forgiving. You can make a theological argument as to how forgiving Christians may or may not be. But I think time is a factor. I think the Muslims that I met, almost without exception, through all my travels, insisted that they were peaceful, shared tenets of their religion passionately with them, disavowed the actions of the Taliban, Al-Qaeda, ISIS, etc. But, you know, when you have political grievances on the ground, that some of which are still going on, where your brothers and cousins and neighbors were killed or destabilized, or your country was destroyed, in effect, as it is in Iraq, then you have tens of thousands, if not hundreds of thousands of people directly affected, where it really is still a current story. And the one additional factor there is that they do remember the Sykes-Picot Agreement from World War I, and they do remember a century in Afghanistan going back further to the British occupation. So particularly for those who are outside the cities and not educated and have limited understanding of Western culture, mm-hmm. they look at colonialism and Sykes-Picot and the U.S. invasion as all part of a whole, and they culturally and personally continue to resist and resent that in many ways.
1: Well, they know their history better than perhaps we should know, and in some cases it sounds like they know our history better than we remember.
0: and they have a different perspective on our history.
1: Yeah.
0: Shorn of the veneer of divine providence or justification, or we don't have to obey the UN Charter in ways that other countries have to obey them.
2: That's Brian Gruber, who wrote War, the After Party, a global walkabout through a half century of U.S. military interventions. A few months later, in the same season of Peace Talks radio shows, we met Jessica Gans Wilder, who went from college to a job as a CIA analyst stationed in Iraq. Midway through her assignment there during the war, she had an epiphany of sorts, wound up leaving the agency, starting a nonprofit organization called the Euphrates Institute that now promotes understanding between disparate sides, especially in the Middle East. She remembered for me her days in Iraq with the CIA.
3: The other thing that was exhausting was this feeling that it wasn't doing any good. Even when we nabbed a top insurgent leader or got someone off of the high-value target list, it was a never-ending fight. It seemed that for every one person we took off the list, 10 more would fill his place. And so the metaphor that kept coming to mind is, this is like catching drops of water from a leaky faucet. Great, you catch that drop of water, but it just keeps coming. And so until we focused on the roots of what was driving this, what was really at the bottom, the motivations of what was driving this insurgency, it felt like a fruitless effort, that all this money and resources and manpower thrown at fighting the problem was not actually leading to the solution. And honestly, that for me, it culminated in being in Fallujah in April 2004 during that first 2 weeks of the first major battle in Fallujah, and seeing our Marines coming back wounded from the field and being very close to the front lines. And I just kept thinking, how is this all worth it? What are we doing? You know, look at the impact on these soldiers' lives. Look at the money we're throwing at this. Look at the effort. Look at the fatigue and sleepless nights and danger I'm putting myself into. And for what? What was the point? And there was no end in sight. And it was just the darkest culminating point of that whole 9 months of working on counterinsurgency that I felt that there was no way out. There was no way forward. And the darkness just engulfed me in a way that I had never physically and mentally and emotionally experienced before.
1: All right, so tell us about this aha moment you had along the Euphrates River then.
3: So a few weeks after that, low point, very, very low point, I was staying with Special Forces just a few miles up the road from Fallujah and Ramadi, and their base is right alongside the Euphrates River. And the Euphrates River meanders all through my area of operations, you know, all through western Iraq. This river cuts through the desert, and it sort of creates a patch of green on either side. And we always had helicopters getting us to and fro, and you'd see this little patch of green, and then everything was desert other than that. So it's just this incredible feature running through this landscape. And I'd gone for a run one evening and went up to the roof on top of the Special Forces base and their base there overlooking the river just to relax and reflect. And what I took in was such an incredible scene because it was so different than what I had just come from in the war zone with deafening bombs and the stress and the fatigue. And this picture, you know, if I could describe it, it was just this beautiful, peaceful meandering of this river. And it was so quiet that the only thing I could hear was the faint gurgling of the water and the swaying of the reeds, you know, as the wind blew through them. And it was just, I was straining my ears. I couldn't hear any human activity, and obviously no bombs, no mortars, no rockets. And it was just a picture of stillness. And I realized that just a few miles downstream, this river also flowed right through downtown Fallujah, right in the midst of what had been the death and destruction and chaos. And the contrast of that hit me, that the beauty and peace of this and stillness of this river were flowing right in the middle of that war zone. And they were happening in exactly the same space at the same time. And the thought that came to me out of nowhere was, which picture will you choose? If they're happening in the same space at the same time, which one will you focus on? And it was so obvious at that moment that the river was the obvious choice, because no matter how many bombs went off, no matter how much death and destruction around it, it could not stop the flow of that river. So I said to myself, I choose the river, not knowing what that meant or anything, but it was just so clear. Do I want life and peace or death and destruction?
1: Right.
3: And so I chose it, and then that was another turning point in my life.
1: So you made a decision to get out and do what? What did you think at that time?
3: Well, all I knew is that I didn't want to do counterinsurgency analysis anymore. And so I knew that much, and I went back just, you know, the next day or 2 days later, I can't remember, to Baghdad, and I went into my boss and said, I'm done doing counterinsurgency analysis. I want to do something positive, you know, build something and not just tear down and take out. And so I went from, get this, I went from being a counterinsurgency analyst, which included things like having to interrogate people in Abu Ghraib and, you know, just really the dark side, to being the liaison to human rights group, Iraqi human rights groups, and to political parties in advance of the first ever democratic elections. So to working on human rights and democracy. And so to go from interrogating people and fighting against them, you know, very us versus them, to all of a sudden being sitting on the same side of the table, working together with Iraqis, seeing them as partners and friends, whereas before I hadn't even seen them as human beings. I'd seen them as targets to take out, was mind-blowing, and to say the least. And from the very beginning, just listening instead of interrogating, you know, working together instead of fighting against. And this huge shift for me, and really opened up in my thought ways of connecting and seeing people so completely differently that it just, yeah, it just changed my whole experience there and my relationships with Iraqis.
2: More of Jessica Gann's Wilder story at peacetalksradio.com from our May 2017 episode. May 2017 was when I was in New York City and got to see a remarkable stage production called Oslo, which recalled the behind-the-scenes negotiations that led to the, at the time, hopeful Oslo Peace Accords of the mid-1990s between Israel and Palestine. I spoke with the Oslo playwright J.T. Rogers and its director Bartlett Scherr.
1: From having produced this program, Peace Talks Radio, since 2002, doing a deep dive into peacemaking strategies, you too can imagine how rich it was for me to have seen this production in May of 2017 in New York. So I did want to have each of you elaborate a bit on how the themes that we've highlighted on our show really blossom on stage in Oslo. And the first one, which is established early in the play, that single individuals can, through sheer will and application of peacemaking strategies artfully, make a big difference in the pursuit of peace. Or in Oslo's case, the married Norwegian couple, Mona Juul and Tyrod Larsen.
4: Yes. I mean, the thing that drew me to the story to begin with, the historical actual bones that I built from, is that you had two individuals who were, in the terms of the power structure of the moment, politically nobodies, who had this, what seemed like a crazy idea, and pushed it forward and pushed it forward. And it was both evidence, which is interesting as an artist and also as a citizen, of individuals having the will and energy to make a tremendous difference. And also it was the realization as I worked on the show that, much like in rehearsals when we're making theater, you need to have rules where individuals can privately be alone to let their guard down and learn to trust each other. And that is the only way that actual change between people can happen. In essence, the reality is, as I've learned things through this process, as Bart was just saying the same thing, of course you must have public, enormous, multi-party political negotiations and dialogues to get things done. But there also has to be private rooms away from the cameras where people can talk about their personal lives. Otherwise, the only way there is change politically in any way, and certainly towards peace, is if sides in conflict are able to see the other side as human beings fully. Because when we see them as the enemy, be they Israeli Palestinians, be they Republicans and Democrats in the political moment we're living in now, when the other side is the enemy and not a person, then nothing can move forward.
5: Yeah, and I would also probably add to that that this whole notion in the play of the difference between totalism and gradualism, which we built it on, and Tyrod Larson was a sociologist, this notion of the two is kind of critical. And totalism is where, you know, huge groups of people very publicly on opposite sides of table come to some, you know, try to work out peace agreements, generally quite in public view. Whereas gradualism was Taya's point of view, which was to get them into private circumstances, small groups of small numbers of people, where they could only focus on specifically single issues at a time and work on them and then move on. So he had a specific process and strategy for how to create peace.
2: Let's hear how those concepts were rolled out on stage in Oslo. In this scene, Tyrod Larson, played by Jefferson Mays, is hearing from Israel's Yossin Belin, played by Adam Danheiser.
6: In Europe, they are calling us Nazis. In Europe, where it has only been 50 years, every day more and more the world turns against us, but all we do is sit at that negotiating table.
7: Where you will achieve nothing because your negotiating model is fundamentally flawed.
6: Exactly, that's what I keep saying.
7: You are trapped in a procedure
6: saying.
7: That is rigid, impersonal,
6: yes,
7: and
6: yes, yes, I agree completely, but this is what the Americans want us to do.
7: And so you must do it, but also establish a second channel, you know, built on the exact opposite model, not grand pronouncements between governments, but intimate discussions between people, you know, held somewhere isolated, totally, where you and the PLO can meet alone and talk. Now, this model I can oversee. This place I can arrange.
6: How?
7: The resources of my institute, FAFO, my expertise, all at your disposal. 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
2: Again, director Bart Scherr.
5: Within that, there were other rules, not all of which we make completely clear in our show, but one of the most important was that the two participants were not allowed to talk about the past. They could only talk about the future. So all of the enmities and issues and complexities and things that had led them there were not the subjects at hand. The only subject at hand was the future.
1: Well, and part of what you're describing, too, is this emphasis on the establishment of a quality of connection between the two disparate sides, which comes up in our conversations about peacemaking all the time. There are some other principles about any peacemaking process that are part of this story, too. But to me, things like eating and drinking together always seems to create an atmosphere of cooperation and celebration that brings people closer together. We see that a lot in this play.
4: Well, I think it was there from the beginning, and as we started rehearsing, to Bart's credit, he said, you know, I think we need another scene of this even where it's even more central. So I built that into the play, and it's become a very key moment when Toril, the housekeeper of the manor where they're secretly negotiating outside of Oslo, brings in waffles. Now, this is all based in real life. In fact, she made waffles and everyone was mad for them, which was a detail that I loved, very human. And it does. You can see the audience having that experience from their seats, the way we all do when we sit across from our family or our enemies and we eat and we talk, we have to do stuff. I mean, it's so fascinating. Again, the Clintons, Hillary Clinton was at dinner with us and she kept saying, you know, the process you've described in this play is exactly how it always works. And she talked in great detail about George Mitchell and how he would sit with the two sides in the sectarian conflict in Ireland and how they wouldn't even speak to each other. They would literally speak through him for months and months. He would just have them come and they would sit and eventually they would eat and they would talk. And slowly things started to change. And it is the universality of this sharing of food, of sharing of personal experiences. And it's a tremendous risk. One of the things we wanted to convey in the play, and I hope we have, is the extraordinary courage of the Israeli and Palestinian negotiators, both the real people and my versions of them in the play. They're risking their careers, in many cases their actual lives, to sit across from people they've always viewed as their enemy. And that's an amazing thing. And those are the kind of stakes, life and death stakes, that you want, you're always seeking as a theater maker.
2: Playwright J.T. Rogers, director Bartlett Scherr, who collaborated on Oslo on Broadway in New York City in 2017. More from that very interesting conversation in our July 2017 episode that you can find at peacetalksradio.com. If you click on our March and April editions from 2017, you'll hear some timeless advice from three women who all engage in the study of how to raise girls through challenging times, including Lisa D'Amour, author of a book called Untangled. Also on the show, Michelle Coleman, founder of Albuquerque's Attachment Healing Center. First, though, Lisa D'Amour.
8: When boys are upset, they tend to distract themselves. If something goes wrong with a friend, it's much more likely for a boy than a girl that the boy will go home, go to his room, you know, do something on his computer, go outside and shoot hoops, something like that, and he keeps it to himself. This lessens the reach of any one mean event. So what we see is one mean thing happens among some girls and everybody hears about it. One mean thing happens among some boys and no one may hear about it. This isn't necessarily better or worse for boys or girls. Girls get a lot more social support than boys do. I think there's a lot of boys who suffer very quietly. At the same time, girls can kind of keep things going well past a helpful point by talking and talking and talking, whereas boys often feel better faster because they're not discussing it endlessly. So it's an interesting, you know, once you kind of get into the world of bullying and disagreement among girls and boys, the data get really interesting really fast. When we look at the literature on bullying in terms of how you prevent bullying or stop bullying, what has been found by the people who really do beautiful work on this is that it's the bystanders who have power to make a difference. That a child who's being victimized by bullying cannot stop it. That's the nature of bullying. And the bully doesn't often have a very good reason to stop it. It tends to be working well for the bully. They're getting a lot of social power, and, you know, with power comes, you know, a degree of wanting to hold on to it. But it's the bystanders who invariably are present when bullying happens who can effectively intervene. And they can do a few different things. One, and this can be a risky thing and not something kids want to do all the time, which is fine, is they can confront the bully. You know, they can say, you know what, knock it off, you're being cruel, stop it. Another thing they can do, and this is a more likely thing for kids to do, is they can try to protect the victim. You know, they can say, here, you know, you come sit with us. You know, why don't, there's plenty of room at our lunch table. We'd love to have you. And another thing you can do as a child who watches bullying is you can go get a grown-up, or you can alert an adult that that's what's happening. And, you know, it's an interesting thing to be both a psychologist and a parent. And I've tried not to have my profession be too much of a liability to my parenting, which it very much can be. But the work I do has shaped how I talk with my own daughters about bullying. And what I will say to them is, look, you know, if there's a kid who's being mistreated and you're there to watch it, I don't care how you feel about that kid. It is on you to do something. And I've given them those three options. You either need to tell the person to knock it off, you need to invite that kid to come play with you, or you need to let a grown-up know what's going on. And that's non-negotiable, regardless of, you know, you may not like that kid, and that's fine. You still have this obligation.
9: For all kids, it's really important to be seen. I think a lot of times teens want to pull away from their parents is because their parents are telling them how to live, what you did is wrong. Like, it's full of all this negative and this put down and, ooh, why are you listening to that music? That music is awful. We're not really working hard to join their world. Tell me about your world. What's going on? What happened today? You know, I was gone for 4 days last night. My son is camped out on the floor of my office and he is filling me with everything that's happened while I've been gone. Mm-hmm. He's going to be 15 in a couple of months. So that's a really big deal. He wants me to know. He wants me to know everything. He comes home and he tells me about it. I listen to him. I don't tell him how to feel. I don't tell him what to do. I listen to him. Wow, that was hard. Thank you for sharing that with me.
1: Okay, let me interrupt because some parents listening to this right now are swooning, wishing that they had that too. So, and we've talked about this a little bit, but in your case then, in a nutshell, what allowed this to happen? Is it all this work that you've been describing then?
9: Oh, yeah. It's absolutely. He knows I see him. I'm not going to judge him. I'm not going to put him down. I'm going to challenge him. I'm going to call him higher to be his best. But it's that attunement piece mm-hmm. that you asked about. He shares his world with me because I don't judge it. The attachment cycle is we connect. We do things. We play games. We go to dinner. We go to the movies. We play cards, right? We talk. We connect. We have all those things to connect. And then the next piece, the next part of the cycle is disruption. something is going to happen to disrupt the attachment cycle. You were late picking me up. You're late for dinner. You said you were going to do and you didn't follow through. You forgot. Natural disruptions. The next part of the attachment cycle is the most important. When I make a mistake, when I disrupt the connection, I must repair. And I come in and I take 100% ownership for that was wrong. I should not have done that. I apologize. I'm going to work on not doing that going forward. Mm-hmm. And then you have to follow through on those actions, because otherwise then it's just words. And then we connect again. But disruption is a natural part of the attachment cycle.
1: Right. Well, it's a natural part of life. Because really what you're trying to do is offer tools for coping. Your website says, we all wish for lives without trauma or difficulty, but even if our lives contain such things, we can deal with them. The skills and awarenesses that you're giving youngsters are really supposed to help them no matter what the trauma or difficulty.
9: Absolutely. I mean, and then they get to move forward with those skills.
1: Right, right.
9: Because life is going to continue to happen.
2: 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I'm Paul Ingalls. This is Seeking Peace on Earth, a Peace Talks Radio special. Highlights from just one of our seasons of shows on peacemaking and nonviolent conflict resolution, which we'll close today with part of Suzanne Kreider's conversation with artist Paul Ray, author of a book of his drawings and poems called Art, Peace, and Transcendence.
10: There's a quote in your book I'd like you to explain. It goes like this. When we thoroughly integrate peace into all our thoughts and actions, our lives become works of art.
11: Yes, the art is not just something you do on paper or on a canvas. Art is everything we do in life. When we do it with grace, when we do it with harmony, when we do it with a feeling of kindness and forgiveness if necessary, whatever is required by the situation.
10: Basically, does that mean like this interview can be a work of art?
11: Oh, yes, certainly. Absolutely everything.
10: Oh.
11: Everything we do is a work of art. Yes, yes, yes, everything we do. Even the things that seem like terrible chores, if we can see them as an opportunity to communicate with the universe and to really enjoy it, because we're supposed to enjoy everything. Mm. We really are. And I keep going back to that feeling I had as a very young child, just that feeling of joy. And like when I'm walking down the sidewalk, my feet almost don't reach the ground. And yet I've been through my share of trials and tribulations, certainly. But still, I know that it's that joy that really endures. That is what life is really all about, what we're all seeking. Something we can really live for, that we can be part of, that we can feel that we are creating with it. Joy is a river that wants to flow through us, is one of my poems. And life wants people to enjoy life. That's what we're here for. We're supposed to enjoy it. And so, let's do it.
2: 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He's from Albuquerque's Knob Hill neighborhood. Nola Daves Moses is the executive director of Good Radio Shows Incorporated. Ali Adelman composed and performed our theme. 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
12: Hello. This is Dina Eccles, recording from our farm in the Driftless and welcoming you to consider this. We lost a great example of what humanity could be this week with the passing of Dolly Parton. There are many new and old stories being told about her kindness, her fierce independence, her brilliant wit, her love of life and of her fellow human beings, and her God. But that is not my focus here. Those tellings will live on as her legend continues to grow and touch people, as it surely will. What I want to highlight is the significance of the outpouring of love and appreciation that is being offered in her name. What I want us to consider is how the goodness of one human being has had the capacity to touch so many of us. And most importantly, how this moment of recognition can create a wave of kindness among us. The greatest reciprocity that we could offer this magnificent, bright light of a human being is to walk our own path as she did. To be valiant in the face of hardship, to be resilient before those who would diminish us. The greatest homage we could pay at this time would be to fully step into ourselves as she did. If we can unleash the freedom of spirit and the unrelenting care for all people that she demonstrated, it would be the honor deserved. A gay interviewer once asked Dolly how she felt about drag queens loving and emulating her. In so many words, she told him she appreciated them. And then she said, "If I had not been born a girl, I would have been a drag queen." There's an abundance of freedom in that. There is unbridled love. Compassion was her constant companion. That compassion exists in all of us. It was not unique to her. We need this moment. Dollies of the world, rise. You are needed. Thank you for listening. You can read more at my blog, letkindnesswin.com.
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0: Hey there, welcome to another edition of It's Time for Juju Music. John Tully here, spinning three more sides of vintage classic Nigerian juju from the, well, we're all from the 70s today, and we're going to continue on with last episode's releases in the same order. So we're starting off in 1975. This is side two of Folorunsho Daniel, alias Jaguar, and his New Star Band. This is volume one, side two.
1: 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E mese ba lowo lu buka guswara je. 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

Well, that's some minimalist juju there. Was it not even sure it was a proper pressing? But that's side two of Folaruncho Daniel and his New Star Band. A little more Fuji than juju. Nice to hear the talking drums, though. All right, moving on here. We're going to have some more guitars in this one because now we are moving on to Ola Inca and his Cool Cat Beats, Volume 7 from 1977. Here's side two of that.

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1: okele akobu pira un hope apara gigi pira un epo

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Capital M, capital F, Olayinka and his Cool Cat Beats, an album on the Africa Songs Limited label. Always a good sign. That was volume 7 from 1977. And I think he had another album in... The only other one listed on Discogs is volume 4 from 1974. So we've got some missing records out there in the world. Hopefully somebody digs those up. Next up on our final side for the show, Miliki Prince Yemikuti and his Inter-Reformers second band. This is Bazooka One Road Safety Campaign on another fantastic label, Take Your Choice Records. And this release from 1979, here's side two on that.

Right. Ooh. Great side there from Miliki Prince, Yemi Kuti and his Inter-Reformers band on the Take Your Choice Records label. That was side two, medley there, Bazooka One, and the name of the release, Road Safety Campaign. Hey, that's all we got time for. It's been John Tully with some Juju music for you. Tune in next time for more Juju music, okay? All right.